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So here's how it's going to go. We have a list of five. Andy's got five. I've got five. We have not conferred at all about our five, so we'll see if we cross over on any of them. Our top five American sports.

0: Texas 3-0, their fourth win in their last five, seventh shutout win this season. Jack Flaherty with just his second win, 5 2/3 innings, giving up 3 home runs and 5 strikeouts, his second straight start without allowing a run. Keiter Montero pitched 3 innings without allowing a hit for his first career save. Mets in Atlanta take on the Braves. The Braves' victory would clinch their second series win in their last 8. They're 6-14 overall in their last 20 games since June the 9th. They have the worst record in baseball in that span. Chris Sale, 9 starts of 6 innings and 1 or fewer runs allowed, though, on the bump for Atlanta. The Mets, 2-5 since their firing of Carlos Mendoza back on June 26, scoring 3 or fewer runs in 5 of those 7 games. Get to the action, bottom of the 3rd inning. Atlanta up 2-0. Eli White with the bases loaded, looking for more.
1: 1-0 pitch. Swung on, popped up, shallow center, Lindor out, Taylor in, and that'll be Taylor can't get there. Off his glove and rolls free. This will drive in 3 runs. Olsen, Riley, Harris all score as Eli White lifted one into the twilight, and Taylor and Lindor could not squeeze it. And the Braves have a 5-0 lead on that misplay in shallow center.
0: On 680 The Fan, Mike Yastrzemski coming up later on, hits a blast out.
1: 3-2 on Yaz. There goes Harris. Pitch on the way. He launches it. High in the air, deep right field. Flying majestically back to the chop house and gone! What is John Hancock on that thing? It's a 2-run homer by Mike Yastrzemski. 3rd home run of the night for the Braves.
0: On 680 The Fan, Braves blow out the Mets 14-3. Braves with a season-high 5 homers and 9 in their last 2 games. Still more to come, including from the FIFA World Cup. We'll hear some updates on the Americans. That's next. 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
1: Well, the rosters for the Major League Baseball All-Star Game are announced on Saturday. Dodgers' Shohei Ohtani and Blue Jays infielder Ernie Clement received the most votes in their respective leagues. The Dodgers, Braves, and Phillies lead all teams with five All-Stars each. And in the American League, the Yankees, Blue Jays, and Rays each had four. It was the 4th of July on Saturday. That meant the Nathan's Hot Dog Eating Contest. And Joey Chestnut, well, he does it again. This time scarfing down 66 hot dogs in 90-degree heat to win the Nathan's Hot Dog Eating Contest. The 41-year-old Chestnut won the mustard yellow belt for a record 18th time. Might as well call him the Ric Flair of hot dog eating. His second consecutive title on the women's side, Miki Sudo, won her 12th pink belt, scarfing down 38.75 dogs. And we have our first two entrants into the quarterfinals of the FIFA World Cup. Kylian Mbappe scored in the 70th minute on a penalty kick, a 1-0 final as France beat Paraguay. Meanwhile, Morocco with a 3-0 victory in their matchup. As they're moving on, it'll be France and Morocco in the quarterfinals. As for the World Cup, Frank Labouf, ESPN soccer analyst, discussed France beating Paraguay on Saturday.
2: I think it takes two to tango. Yes, France did have maybe the best game, but it's impossible to play against a team like that. They refuse to play. Every actions, every decision from the referee will be like 30 years ago with many, many teams in South America, let's say, where you have to complain, you have to discuss, you have to not be okay with any decision. I'm fed up with that football, you know, really. Especially when we saw Cape Verde trying to do something yesterday, losing with pride. I'm sorry, but that Paraguay team was everything that I hate about football. And that's unfair to a World Cup.
1: Meanwhile, Morocco beat Canada as well on Saturday, a 3-0 game. Morocco's Azedine Unahi scored a pair of goals in the 50th and 82nd minutes. Craig Burley, ESPN soccer analyst on ESPN FC, gave his thoughts on the Morocco victory over Canada.
3: Canada at least went out having left nothing on the table, right? But there's no way they should have dominated Morocco with the players Morocco have as much as they did in the first half. And that would be the concern for them, that if they allow France that kind of territory, albeit today France struggled with a lot of ball, but Morocco won't defend. I mean, they may defend a little deeper, but they won't defend with everybody behind the ball like that. So yeah, Canada, really good performance for 45 minutes. Unfortunately for them, they just lacked the quality that the Moroccans have. And I think at the end of the day, the best side went through.
1: Frank Labouf, ESPN soccer analyst, discussed the matchup coming up next week on Thursday as Morocco will take on France in the quarterfinal round. Frank Labouf on Morocco potentially giving France some trouble.
2: Morocco, it's a skill. They know how to defend, they know how to be patient, and they know how to counterattack and score goals. That's what happened today, and they showed it very well. They were patient, they were structured, and as soon as they had an opportunity, they scored a goal. And they scored another one, and they finished the job. That's what it is. That's why France have to be aware of and ready for that, because they're going to be patient. They're going to wait for France. And if they have an opportunity to score in a counterattack, they're going to do so.
1: Two more quarterfinal matchups coming up on July the 5th as Brazil will take on Norway. Mexico will take on England. The Mexico-England matchup had been talked about being moved up to earlier in the day due to some impending weather. The game time remains the same of an 8 p.m. Eastern time first kick. And John Sutcliffe, ESPN Mexico sports reporter, was on ESPN FC, said the game time staying at the normal time of 8 p.m. Eastern actually helps England.
4: There were a lot of different aspects of changing this game, but at the end of the day, nothing happened. The game's going to play at 6 p.m. locally. The England team is happy about it because it would have been a huge difference. I can tell you, when Roger Federer came to Mexico to play tennis, or Tiger Woods came to play golf, at noon, the smog, the altitude, it affects. So I think if you're talking about on the pitch of fairness, it's good the game stayed at 6 p.m. because it would have been a huge advantage to the Mexican team.
1: John Sutcliffe, ESPN soccer analyst. Meanwhile, Mexico manager Javier Aguirre said he's ignoring any talk of the altitude favoring his side. Again, as Mexico takes on England at Estadio Azteca. That is a round of 16 matchup between England and Mexico coming up on Sunday with an 8 p.m. Eastern first kick for the round of 16. As for the Americans, they'll have one more sleep before they face off against Belgium in a round of 16 matchup. Belgium, a team that has given USA fits in many years, including in the World Cup. Tommy Smith, co-host of the Grumpy Pundits on Sirius XM, was on Marty and McGee on Saturday and said that the loss of Balogun is going to be huge for Team USA.
5: Balogun is going to be a huge loss. Pochettino has done a great job at the US. He's done a fantastic job. And, you know, now he has to go even further. Who does he use as the man to score the goals? Because Balogun leads that line like nobody else could lead it. He's big, he's strong, and it's a great story. I mean, his mom only came to the United States on a visit, and she went to go back to England, and they wouldn't let her on the plane because she was that pregnant. So she ended up having Balogun in Brooklyn, and that's how he decided to play for the US. So, you know, it was a story meant to happen. Unfortunately, he got the red card, and as I said, very, very harsh. Should never have happened.
1: Now, the United States have had a lot of success in this FIFA World Cup, playing all the games in the United States and being very strong, including in their opening knockout round matchup against Bosnia and Herzegovina, winning that matchup. But Miguel Gallardo, Apple TV MLS analyst, was on Hammer and Emmett on Saturday and said the men's national team hasn't really been tested so far in this World Cup.
6: I don't think the U.S. has been truly tested this World Cup defensively. I think some of the attributes of United States defenders are certainly to attack. You look at Alex Freeman on the right-hand side. He's a great defender, but he's an even better attacker. But he hasn't really been under so much pressure so far this tournament because they've had their opponents have been good, but I think the U.S. has always been superior when it comes to each individual player. You look at Tim Ream, 38 years old. He's a great passer of the ball, great leader, great communicator, but also he has not been truly put under pressure against a team like Belgium that is probably going to have a little bit more of the ball than the U.S. That's going to be the first time that that happens in this World Cup. I think that's going to be a concern.
1: Apple TV MLS analyst Miguel Gallardo on Hammer and Emmett. As for what a round of 16 victory would mean for the United States in the soccer world, well, Taylor Twellman, Apple TV soccer analyst, was on ABC America 250 special and gave his thoughts on what an American victory over Belgium would mean.
7: You really think about the way this team has galvanized the country, the way they won the opening game against Paraguay. It wasn't a surprise that they won. It was a surprise in the manner by which they won. And then the second game against Australia was completely different. So you win your first two games of a World Cup for the first time they've ever done that, but you did it in two different ways. And so now you've got a real energy and a momentum behind them that, quite honestly, you get to the quarterfinal and more than likely you're going to be playing Spain, because I think they should handle Portugal. Guys, you're talking about I think Monday night may be the most watched soccer game of U.S. soccer history, and I think that atmosphere is going to be brilliant. But winning and getting to the quarterfinal to play in L.A. against Spain, more than likely, you're talking about an iconic moment.
1: Taylor Twellman on the ABC America special. Again, the United States taking on Belgium coming up on Monday in the round of 16. The other matchup in the round of 16 on Monday will be Portugal against Spain. The USA-Belgium first kick will be at 8 p.m. Eastern. The World Cup update brought to you by Gusto. 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Now, we've got a lot of great rivalries in American sports history, and who better to break it down for us as to what the greatest American sports rivalry of all time could possibly be? Well, it's two guys that debate it each and every day. Tony Kornheiser, Michael Wilbon of Pardon the Interruption discussed it on the ABC America 250 special.
8: All right, Wilbon, what is your favorite American sports rivalry of all time?
9: Tony, there's so many I could choose from. I could go right away with Bears Packers. All my life,
10: that's fair.
9: I've lived through Bears Packers and Cubs Cardinals, and these are, you know, sizable rivalries, but I'm not going there. This is not going to be about a team. This is going to be about two men that thrilled and separated a nation of boxing followers when the heavyweight championship was the most important crown in sports. And that would be, of course, Muhammad Ali and Joe Frazier, starting with March 8, 1971 in Madison Square Garden. Don't tell me a Knicks game is the biggest thing in Madison Square Garden.
10: No.
9: I know this better. I know you agree. March 8, 1971, Frazier knocking Ali to the ground with that left hook to his jaw, which broke it. And then Ali losing, and then Ali coming back in Madison Square Garden for the second fight, winning a unanimous decision. And then, of course, the third fight, October 1, 1975, the Thriller in Manila, which I consider the most intense, engrossing, engaging sporting event I have ever watched.
1: So I wrote down a bunch of rivalries between athletes. I certainly wrote down Ali Frazier, Russell Chamberlain in my life,
10: yeah.
1: Bird Magic as my career in a sports writer. I know this is not American, but Crosby Ovechkin, Everett Navratilova, not completely American.
10: Well.
1: Ben Johnson, Carl Lewis, not completely American. But they fade because they're in that moment. They don't keep going.
10: Okay.
1: So you look at teams. You look at pro teams, for example. The Giants and the Dodgers in New York in baseball when I was very young. Washington and Dallas in football. The Celtics and the Lakers. The Red Sox and the Yankees. They, too, they wax and wane as the teams get better or worse. For me, the constant rivalry is a college rivalry. It's got to be something like Ohio State and Michigan because this is your school, this is your town, this is your conference. I'm going to say Duke, North Carolina in basketball because my daughter-in-law graduated from Duke. Her father graduated from North Carolina, and they can't sit in the same room and watch the game. And that's a rivalry,
9: kids. I've been to a lot of those, including just this March. I went to Durham to renew Duke, North Carolina, and I love it. But Tony, if I'm going to go basketball, it's Lakers-Celtics. And I know it's about time for them to have another one. They haven't had one in a little bit since Paul Pierce and Kobe.
1: But for that to happen, they have to cross over and they have to win.
9: They do. They
1: have
9: to win and face each other in the finals.
1: Yeah. They have to do that.
9: Unless they start seeding completely differently in the playoffs. That's it. We're done. Back to you.
11: That was Tony Kornheiser and Michael Wilbon discussing the greatest American sports rivalry of all time. SportsCenter all night, ESPN Radio, and the ESPN app. Getting back to the baseball diamond. Blue Jays taking on Seattle. Blue Jays with four straight wins against the Mariners. Have not won five straight against Seattle since back in 2007. Cal Raleigh, the struggles continue for the man who hit 60 home runs last year for the M's. Nine straight games without a home run. Another would match the second longest streak this season. The longest was a 17-game drought between April 28th and June 21st. Let's get to the action on ESPN Radio. In bottom of the second inning, Randy Arozarena coming up with the bases juiced and a 1-0 Seattle lead.
12: Bases full, two outs, 1-0 Seattle. The one-strike pitch, and Arozarena throws it to left. Way back there, going. Grand slam, Arozarena.
13: What a swing by Randy Arozarena. The first slider that Shane Bieber threw him in this at-bat missed down in the dirt. And Randy Arozarena went after it.
11: The call on ESPN Radio. More from the Mariners as it was an absolute slugfest on their part offensively. Cal Raleigh, we mentioned the drought for him. He comes to the plate 0 for his last 14, bottom of the sixth inning. And he comes up with two men on for the M's.
12: Here comes the 2-1. Swing and a ball hit in the air, right field and deep. Going back on it is Lucas at the track. Turns. Gone. Home run. Towering fly ball, and Cal Raleigh. Just his second home run in the last 29 games. And it's 11-0 Mariners.
11: His second homer since all the way back in April 28th, an 11-0 lead for the Mariners. They go on to win it by that final score. Mariners with their sixth shutout this season, their second in their last three games. Logan Gilbert, stellar on the mound, only one hit allowed over 7 1/3 innings with seven strikeouts. Meanwhile, Phillies in Kansas City to take on the Royals. Philadelphia scoring 11 runs in each of the last two games at Kansas City. No team has scored 10 or more runs in three consecutive games at Kansas City since the Texas Rangers did it back in 1998. Bryce Harper, eight straight games with an RBI, tied for the longest streak in Major League Baseball this season. We'll get to the action. Top of the fourth inning, no score. JT Realmuto at the plate for the Phillies.
10: Quick pitch. This ball's hammered toward left field. It's up in the air. Back goes Collins. He's not going to get through. That ball is gone. That away JT as he hits his sixth home run of the season after a tough homestand where he found himself 1-for-9. Today now, all of a sudden, he gets a two-run shot, puts the Phillies on the board, up 2-0.
11: On Sports Radio 94 WIP, Phillies beat the Royals 6-1. Jesús Luzardo with 9 strikeouts in 6 innings, his 5th straight start, allowing 2 runs or fewer. He's now 5-0 with an ERA of 1.54 in 10 starts away from Philly. The Royals now losers of 8 of their last 9 and 4 in a row. Meanwhile, in Arizona, the Brewers beat the Diamondbacks 7-4. They're now 7-3 in extra innings this season. The Brewers' bullpen allowed 1 run over 8 1/3 innings after their starter Kyle Harrison allowed 3 runs in 2 2/3 innings. One more game for you. Pittsburgh taking on the Washington Nationals. Pick it up in the top of the 2nd inning. 2-1 Pittsburgh. Brandon Lowe at the plate looking for more.
14: Base is still loaded with 1 out. And the pitch, swinging a liner, pass short and into center base hit. Mangum's in to score. Callahan right behind him. Brandon Lowe drives in a pair. He's got 60 RBIs. And the Pirates have a 4-1 lead here in D.C.
11: Brandon Lowe with a 2-run single there on 93-7. The Fan. Pirates win it 7-1, getting back to 500 for the first time since earlier in the season. Pirates have been 500 or better after 90 games for the first time since 2016. James Wood hit his 23rd home run, his 7th leadoff home run, leading Major League Baseball. 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That's next. 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
0: 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Leading Dodgers face Manny Machado and the San Diego Padres.
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1: 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A couple of World Cup matchups in the round of 16, some WNBA action, and a full day on the diamond as well. 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
28: Alex, we have plenty of baseball. And on this holiday, Austin Riley and the Braves set off their own fireworks against the Mets, as heard on 680 The Fan.
14: There's a fly ball deep to right field. Got some carry to it, to the chop house. That's out of here. It's a three-run home run the opposite way by Austin Riley. His ninth homer of the year. And the Braves make it 13-3. We were talking about the founding fathers earlier. This has been like the founding fathers tonight.
0: Number four.
28: In New York, the Twins also put together an impressive offensive display as Josh Bell and company rolled past the Yankees. A call from the Treasure Island Baseball Network.
29: 1-1 not going, and the ball popped into the air to deep right field. Bell's got a chance for his second, and Bell has done it. A home run to right for Josh Bell. He's homered from both sides of the plate. A two-run shot for Bell. It's 11-4 Twins.
0: Number three.
28: In a showdown in the AL Central, Colson Montgomery provided the big blow as the White Sox down the Guardians and pulled into a virtual tie for first. We get the call from ESPN 1000.
14: And he drives one to right. That baby will go. 2-1 Sox in the eighth. New career high for Colson on the anniversary of his debut. Number 22, RBI, number 51.
0: Number two.
28: In Seattle, the Mariners moved into first place in the AL West as they routed the Blue Jays with the help of a grand slam, as heard on ESPN Radio.
12: The one-strike pitch, and Rosarena drills it to left. Way back there, going. Grand slam, Rosarena.
23: What a swing by Randy Arozarena. The first slider that Shane Bieber threw him in this at-bat missed it down in the dirt. And Randy Arozarena went after it.
0: Number one.
28: Finally, in a back-and-forth affair in Houston, the Astros got a walk-off and outlasted the Rays. We get the call from KBME 790 AM.
14: The 1-2. And Alvarez hits it well to center. Back is Mullins on the warning track. He leaps. See you later! His second home run of the game. It's it as the Astros walk off the Rays 10-8. Number 29 for the big man.
1: 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Well, Joey Chestnut did it again on the 4th of July, scarfing down 66 hot dogs this time to win the Nathan's Hot Dog Eating Contest on Coney Island. The 41-year-old Chestnut wins the mustard yellow belt for a record 18th time, his second consecutive title. On the women's side, Miki Sudo won her 12th straight belt, scarfing down 38.75 dogs. But the legend is Chestnut, and after he won his 18th career championship in the hot dog eating contest, he joined Marion Crowder on ESPN.
30: At what point did you realize that you had the rhythm today to take another one?
31: Oh, I knew right away that I was fast. I knew I was going to be able to get the win, but I knew also early I wasn't going to break the record, so I just had to stay calm, don't push things, don't make any big mistakes. Dang it, man, I got so much room left, but dude, it's going to be a fun 4th of July, and thank you so much.
30: We knew that the heat coming into today, pushing 100 degrees, we were wondering how much it was going to impact things. Up there competing, how much did it actually have an effect on the competition?
31: Oh, yeah, it did. But, yeah, it's, I'm not going to go into it and say I'm looking for excuses. But it slowed me down. But, you know what, it's, there's room for improvement, just like a lot of things. And I'm gonna find a way to improve.
30: 18 muster belts. You have set the standard in this sport for two decades now. You're the king on the 4th of July. But what does it mean today to be able to stand on this stage on America's 250th birthday?
31: Oh my God, it's awesome. You know, eating here on the 4th of July is, dude, it's a dream. It's electric. And there's no place better on earth.
1: Again, Joey Chestnut winning the hot dog eating contest for the 18th time in his career. NBA Summer League getting underway. The number 2 and number 3 overall picks getting some action. Darren Peterson for Utah, the second overall pick with 28 points and 11 of 21 shooting as the Jazz win their game against the Hawks 103-102 in overtime. Cameron Boozer, meanwhile, with 15 points and 4 rebounds in their win over the Thunder. Still more to come, including more from the FIFA World Cup. That's on the other side next. 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
2: Welcome to Georgia Focus. I'm John Clark on the Georgia News Network. 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He's the CEO of Patient Advocate Foundation. 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
3: Well, thank you, John. So Patient Advocate Foundation, we are celebrating our 30th year of serving patients. And our what we essentially do is provide safety net resources to patients who have chronic life-threatening and debilitating disease who are facing an access and affordability challenge getting to their care and treatment. We do that through financial assistance programs. We have a program we call case management that's essentially assigning a person to help advocate and navigate for that patient or their caregiver through a particular barrier that they're facing. We do that across the country, and we're pretty heavily involved in Georgia as well.
2: When somebody has a problem with their insurance, if they have insurance even, do they still call you if they've got a problem with it?
3: Actually, most of the patients that we're assisting have some form of insurance,
2: okay,
3: either commercial or Medicare or Medicaid. We do provide help also to uninsured patients. And just for example, the roughly 10,000 patients that we assisted last year just through case management, mm-hmm, in Georgia, most of them had Medicare, but there were about 14 to 15% that were uninsured. And so what we might do in those situations are different. But typically, if a patient has insurance coverage, they're calling to get help with a denial or, you know, trying to figure out how to pay something out of pocket related to their insurance, or a lot of it's actually just basic living costs, food, housing, transportation, utilities. Obviously, if a patient is uninsured, the first thing we're going to try to do is figure out how to get them to an insured status. But that's a pretty challenging, I mean, both of those problem sets have their challenges to try to find an avenue to success to overcome that barrier for patients. But that's what we focus on.
2: What about somebody that isn't uninsured and they come to you and they've got a pretty bad problem or whatever the problem might be? What do you do at that point?
3: Yeah, so patients usually find us because they've talked to a nurse or a social worker or a financial counselor or somebody else, and they're saying, look, I can't afford to get to my appointment next week because I can't take time off work, or I can't afford the gas in my car. So we address those really practical, logistical, and financial problems that patients experience as they're going through treatment. And so they'll find us some way or another.
2: Yeah.
3: And then we will assign a case manager who, you know, spends some time trying to understand what their problem is that's immediately causing a lack of access or affordability to their treatment, and then try to find a solution for it. Just like you would do if your aunt, mother, daughter, father, sister, brother, yeah, neighbor said the same thing. I got to go to chemo next week and I don't know how I'm going to get there. You would probably start looking on the internet elsewhere to find something to solve that problem. That's essentially what we do. We just have, you know, a team of 45 or 50 professionals that are trained to do that kind of work, and they do it all day, every day for a bunch of patients across the country.
2: That's fantastic. So somebody, you know, in wherever they are, you know, I don't know, Iowa, they can call you up and you find somebody there for them, right there?
3: Yeah, I mean, it just depends. I mean, you know, and they're not usually calling us directly. They're usually getting, you know, they talk to somebody in their clinic, or they call someplace like the American Cancer Society or the National MS Society. And we have relationships with other nonprofits, too, who, you know, provide different forms of assistance and information to patients. And if it surfaces that they have an acute financial or logistical barrier, they might refer them to us because, you know, we're kind of like the specialist in this area to overcome those really thorny financial or logistical barriers that might keep a patient or their caregiver from being able to access their care. So they'll make their way to us either online or through a referral, or just, like you said, picking up the phone and calling. And then we'll assign a case manager who on average spends 3 to 4 weeks trying to solve their problem.
2: Wow.
3: That takes about 30 to 40 contacts they make on behalf of that patient or caregiver to try to solve it. Because it's, you know, these things are challenging. They're not, if there was an easy solution, they wouldn't be reaching out to us or finding their way to us.
2: So somebody like me, I have insurance through work, but I could call too? Could I call?
3: Yeah.
2: I've got a problem.
3: I mean, you would just have to have some sort of ailment or chronic disease or some affliction that, you know, required medical treatment. And then that's our, at least for case management, that's our only eligibility requirement. You don't have to have insurance. Now, we have other programs that are more, that are providing direct financial assistance. And those do often have an income eligibility associated with them. But yeah, most of the, you know, like I said, 85% of the patients we're serving both nationally but also in Georgians have some form of insurance. They're just struggling either with their insurance coverage itself, but usually some cost. I'd say about 60% of the problems that patients are coming to us with start with, I can't afford X, and fill in the blank for what X might be, even if you have insurance, right? It may be some cost within the benefit design of your insurance, a copay, a premium, et cetera. More often than not, it's actually some cost that's not covered, like your utilities, like putting food on the table.
2: And you do help with that then? How do you help with
3: that? We do. I mean, those are really hard things to help with, but those are the problems that patients face. Because even if you have coverage to cover many of the costs associated with medical care, you're still paying out of pocket for those things. Right. And you're also typically taking time off work. So you're under financial stress and strain as you're going through that care and treatment. And that puts pressure on your ability to just afford the basic necessities of life. And that's a lot of times, I mean, we help with both sides, right? The sort of medical related costs, but a lot of the time we're trying to help find patients and caregivers help with their non-medical costs, because those can be expensive too. And, you know, it's all coming out of one pocket, right?
2: It is.
3: Your pocket. And so if you can't afford to keep your utilities on because you're paying your copays and your deductibles and et cetera, and things for your medical care, something often gives, unfortunately. Yeah. And we're there to help, but we're not magicians either, right?
2: Right. Yeah, because, you know, you never know. Something come along very serious that could just wipe you out. And so it's good to have you guys, you know?
3: Yeah, we're proud of what we do, and our case managers spend a lot of time and effort trying to find a solution that works for that patient. But, you know, it's often not a one-to-one thing, right? A patient may say, I've got this $100,000 medical bill I can't pay. We might try to work that medical bill and see if we can get it written off in some way, or, you know, put it on a payment plan or figure that out. But usually, you know, or we might find some other form of assistance, like, well, maybe you're eligible for, you know, a grant, a patient assistance grant, or some other kind of financial abatement that could help defray some of, free up some money
2: that you
3: could put towards an outstanding bill. So it's a little bit like, you know, just trying to find that right needle in the haystack of what's the thing that we can find that's going to provide some relief to that patient so they can keep going. I use a little football analogy, right? We're trying to just get you a next set of downs, right?
2: Right.
3: You know, it's fourth and inches, and you just got to stay on that playing field of getting your care and treatment. And I just need another set of downs, and I can keep going. And you'd be surprised, for a lot of patients, just something that's $25 or $50 or $100 can really that's the difference between am I buying groceries or am I paying my you know, copay at my doctor's office.
2: Wow. So you have to get the person's, what they have, the problem, and then get with your group to try to figure it out. It must be very hard to figure out. Everybody's different, so it's hard to figure out, you know?
3: Yep. It's very high touch. You know, we really try to understand. We take the time to understand that problem and the patient and what they're going through, and then see if we could find a solution that really does work for them. Yeah. So we're not typically just giving them a list of resources and saying, go find something for yourself. We're actually, you know, doing the work of trying to find that one solution, or sometimes it's more than one, that's going to work for that patient. And when we try to find something that's going to help them out longer term, right?
2: Right.
3: Like, you know, if you're uninsured, trying to get you in some sort of coverage, we might make recommendations. We don't tell people, go sign up for this. But otherwise, we're just trying to find something that's going to provide some relief that's going to, you know, help them in some way. But again, we're not going to solve the financial, the overall, you know, financial hardship and strain that patients solve regularly in the system. We're there to provide some relief.
2: Now, do you make the call for them, or you tell them and then they make the call? Who makes the call to the?
3: It just depends.
2: Okay.
3: We try to actually be on the call with them or make the call for them. We usually can get consent. We don't get consent like legally to represent them. That's not how we work. But, you know, we usually will get consent to be on a phone call with them as a third party advocate on their behalf, either with, with their landlord or with their insurance company. So we try to do the work, but we try to do it with them. So they also get to see, you know, how we do it. Like, what do we say? How do we explain things? How do we try to turn a no to a yes, right? And patients really appreciate it. And oftentimes it's not the patient, right? It's the caregiver. The patient's dealing with being sick and trying to get better. So it's usually the caregiver that's the one trying to help them with this stuff. So we might be working with the caregiver too. Unfortunately, what we found of late is a lot of groups no longer will let a third party be on the phone.
2: They've been
3: saying we don't do that anymore. So then we'll turn back and try to prep the patient, say, all right, well, here's what you need to say and the outcome you're seeking. And then, you know, we'll hopefully they'll be successful in that regard. But, things are changing all the time.
2: Yeah.
3: So it's a constantly changing dynamic environment. And there's so many resources out there that might be available, but it's hard to know what's available right now. What are the eligibility criteria? It's a really complicated environment trying to find help. So, I mean, the medical system we have is complicated enough.
2: Yeah.
3: And there are resources out there to help people, but those are also really complicated and hard to navigate and find. So that's where we step in. But, you know, we don't have some magic wand or, you know, easy pass to navigate it. We just allocate a person to try to help people. And a lot of times the people we're helping, they don't have that support system. They come from families that, you know, 90% of the patients that we're helping come from a family that has two people or less. So they don't necessarily have, you know, a support system in their household of somebody to do this work for them. And that's where we come in to kind of be that, like I said, that brother, sister, uncle, nephew, aunt, loved one that would normally help you in these kind of situations.
2: Who are the people that work for you that do this?
3: It's a combination of, particular program that we're talking about, our case management program, we've got 8 different programs,
2: right,
3: across different areas, research and patient engagement, community engagement and financial assistance. But this program in particular, they tend to be people that have worked in a doctor's office before, maybe in the billing office, or they worked in an insurance company before, or they were a nurse, or they just worked in a call center doing customer service. So we have people with various backgrounds that either have some sort of insurance expertise or have eligibility expertise, maybe worked as a social worker in the past, you know, trying to get patients enrolled in, you know, state or local programs. It's a little bit of everything. Because, again, patients have, we never know what problem the patient's gonna, next patient calls us is going to have. So that's, I guess, what maybe makes us a little different than other help that you might get, say, within your doctor's office or from your specialty pharmacy, is those places tend to, you know, only help you with 3 or 4 things. We have a coding system. We code for over 170 different problems. So it's a pretty, now we're not helping one, always doing 170 things at one time, but that's the diversity, I guess, of the scope of problems that patients come to us with. And we don't know what that problem is going to be next, other than what I said a little earlier, which is I'd say about 60% or more of the problems start with I can't afford blank.
2: Do you work with other languages like Spanish, for example?
3: Yeah. I mean, that's one thing. Technology has kind of been helpful here. We're able to use some new technology to kind of do, instead of having to get an interpreter on the line, we've got some technology now that does sort of real-time translation. So we can provide our services in lots of different languages without having to wait for an interpreter to hop on the phone. Yes, we do have that capability, you know, for our telephonic service. And this is all telephonic.
2: Okay.
3: Right? This is
2: people
3: using a phone or, you know, interactions back and forth on a phone call. Actually, that's one of our biggest challenges, is a lot of times patients will call us or be referred to us and they leave us a message, or we have to call them back because we do like an intake process to try to understand that problem and who they are. And then we call back, and a lot of times patients don't know. Like, they'll just see a number that they don't recognize. So we'll play phone tag for a few days.
2: Before
3: we finally can connect.
2: Yeah.
3: So that's probably, that's one of our biggest challenges, is reaching back to that patient.
2: You ever have situations you just can't help the person? You ever say no?
3: Unfortunately, yes.
2: Okay.
3: I mean, we always try to find something, right?
2: Okay.
3: Like, that's our goal, is to always find something. But it may not be exactly a solution to that the particular problem. That's our goal, is to resolve the problem that the patient or their caregiver came to us with. But like I said, some problems you just can't solve, right? You try to find something, though, that will help. We try to set that expectation from the outset, is that, but you know, there are some things that we can't help with, but we'll try. But we'll try to find something that's going to be helpful to you in some way, even if it's, you know, maybe there's a gas card out there that we can get them access to, or there's a food bank maybe that they didn't know or it was in their community that they could get access to. You never know. And we focus on all resources at all scales, right? So we look at community, regional, national resources. We built a database and directory of things that can help patients with these types of issues related to financial hardship. In fact, that's available publicly. It's called our National Financial Resource Directory. We probably get 20 to 30,000 searches on that a month, or maybe even more. So that's something that people can use right now to try to find something. It's the same information that our case managers use to try to see if there's, you know, is there something in your backyard or in your state or nationally that might help with your particular problem.
2: Do you work with Medicare and Medicaid, things like that, too?
3: Yeah, I mean, if it makes sense. Like, we might try to get a patient enrolled in Medicaid, right? If they don't have insurance, or if they're struggling to afford, if there's something about their situation that makes them eligible for Medicaid, if that's a better solution for them, we might, you know, try to navigate down that road. Same thing for Medicare. Like, you can actually, you know, through certain disability pathways or other things, you might be eligible for Medicare at a younger age. Or you might be becoming eligible for Medicare and you need a little help. Like, how do you pick the right Medicare and make sure you get enrolled in Part D, for example. Mm-hmm. So it just depends. Like I said, it's a pretty high touch, personalized approach. And, you know, we try to figure out what is the problem or that situation the patient's in that's making things challenging for them. And if we can, you know, they may have Medicare, they may have Medicaid, or getting them access to those programs may be better for them. Or even within those programs, like Medicare has a low income subsidy that many patients are eligible for but don't know it. So we'll try to figure out, you know, if that's a path to get them to a lower cost, to a, you know, a consistent lower cost environment for them, as opposed to paying, you know, the full cost of the Medicare out of pockets.
2: Now, you recently announced a merger with Pan Foundation. Yeah, talk about that.
3: Yeah, so, you know, like as I was saying, I mean, our focus is completely on trying to help patients, and so was the Pan Foundations, and we did. There were some programs we had that were very similar. We both have really large what we call charitable copay assistance programs, and then we had some different programs, right, that help patients in different ways. And the more we started talking about things we could do together and partnering to, you know, combine our resources, it just made sense to merge under one roof, because then you're not paying for two computer systems.
2: Right.
3: You're not paying for two financial accounting systems. You can combine. So, for example, in our copay assistance, we had about 60 different types of diseases we supported. I think they had like 80. So together, we're going to have about 130 diseases that we can support through our copay assistance program. So we just looked at it and figured out pretty quickly that do a lot better and provide a lot more assistance if we combine forces. And at the end of the day, it's better for patients and their caregivers and providers and people trying to help those who need help, if they can just go to one place and find a lot more assistance under one roof. And then it frees up, you know, it makes us more efficient as an organization, so we can put more money towards helping, you know, helping people.
2: And what about donations? You take donations from people since you're a nonprofit?
3: Mm-hmm. Oh, yes.
2: Tell them how.
3: We try to get support across the board from lots of different sources, certainly individuals. And that's one of the things that the Pan Foundation had been pretty successful in terms of an individual giving program. So we'll be conducting that, and trying to build that together under the Patient Advocate Foundation. But yeah, and it just depends on the program. Some programs that we have are built to raise money through grants or through corporate donations or individual giving. So we, of course, have already a diverse set of donors and funders. But that's always, as a nonprofit charity, we're always trying to, you know, grow our resources, but also make sure they come from a diverse set of sources. And I will say for anybody who's interested in donating, you know, 98 to 99 cents of every dollar we get goes directly back to mission and programs.
2: Good.
3: So that's an extremely efficient level of achieving your mission. And, you know, that's not, they're independent groups that evaluate charities on those kind of metrics. And we rank in the top all the time across multiple ones for just our accountability and transparency, but also of how much of our money that we bring in actually goes back out into helping people.
2: That's what it's all about, helping people too. Yeah.
3: Yeah. I mean, you'd be surprised. It takes a lot of money to raise the dollar. It actually takes a lot of money too to give away a dollar. So we invested a lot, and that kind of speaks back to the merger as well. It you know, you got to invest a lot of money in infrastructure and technology to be able to be efficient and effective in your processes for, you know, assisting patients. And if there's a way to do that, we're going to take it.
2: Exactly.
3: In this case, merging with another organization was an obvious way to achieve that goal.
2: Yeah.
3: Of being, you know, being able to maintain that level of not spending money when you don't need to on programs and administration, that gives you more money to put towards your mission.
2: Yeah. Well, you've got on the website, Donate Today. You can click on there and donate right now if you want to, right?
3: Yes, sir.
2: Yeah. Well, finally, I want to ask you, how do people get in touch with you and tell your website and the number, the 800 number you have, everything to, where they can get in touch with you and start getting help?
3: Yeah, so, you know, I would first kind of talk to your medical team or your provider team and see if there's, you know, resources that they have, because a lot of times there's solutions that are right there in your in the provider's office or even with your pharmacy or if you have a specialty pharmacy you're working with. So they a lot of time have immediate assistance they can provide to you. It's also helpful for them to know what the problem is you're facing so that they're aware of it. Some of these things are, you know, a little embarrassing to talk about, but that's okay.

0: people want to know.
1: Yeah.
0: And they can provide some assistance or give you suggestions about who to contact. And a lot of sometimes they will tell you to contact the Patient Advocate Foundation. But we do have a 1-800 number. We have a website. You can look at all of our resources and services. We have portals that you can apply for assistance through. The problem is there's not one way to kind of access help from us.
1: Right.
0: There's a couple different ways. It just depends on what you need. That's why I said oftentimes it's better to start with a conversation with your healthcare professional team and then see what they say, because they may have a more immediate solution for you than having to wait to get in touch with us. And then I was spending time trying to find that solution as well.
1: Right. I imagine it has to be very comforting for people to call you at least and just find out, hey, got somebody who will help me. Here's somebody who can help me. You know, it's got to be
0: real comforting. That's usually what we find. And yeah. It's always challenging because you want to help with the thing that they really need the most help with. But sometimes there's not an easy solution for those problems. Yeah. It's a lot like, you know, medical care in general. You've got something that's ailing you and you wish that there was some treatment or something that could immediately address it, but that's usually not the case, right?
1: So right.
0: It's usually something that's just helping a little bit, or maybe might help with the symptoms, or, you know, it may cure you for a while, but the problem's going to still be there. So it's similar here. I mean, we're not, just to be clear, we're not doing anything medical or clinical.
1: Right.
0: We leave that up to the healthcare team, right, and healthcare professionals. We're really there to help with all the other stuff that gets in the way of access to that medical care and clinical care. But we work better when we're kind of working with or understand where are they in their medical journey and what is it about their medical care that's causing them to be in this position of not being able to put food on the table or not being able to get to their chemo.
1: Don't be without it. Just give them a call. Patient Advocate Foundation. Alan, thank you so much for coming on
0: today. Thank you, John. I appreciate it.
1: Good
0: to talk with you.
1: That's Alan Bouch, CEO of the Patient Advocate Foundation. 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

0: This is Georgia Focus Extra. Did you know that the town of Pine Mountain, Georgia, is the Eagle Scout capital of the South? Chip Siegel explains.
1: Well, per capita, we've had more Eagle Scouts than any place in the South. And it all began almost as a joke, me calling it that.
0: Yeah.
1: John Willis, the great troop leader, scoutmaster, he was speaking at Rotary Club. And when he got through, and we've been friends for years, and I said, dang, John, Pine Mountain must be the Eagle Scout capital of the world. And he laughed, and he said, yeah, probably. Well, that got me motivated, so I started doing research and found out, sure enough, they've averaged an Eagle Scout a year since 1946 or 47.
0: And how many have they had total?
1: It's right at 80. Right at 80. It gets kind of convoluted when you get way back in the 40s and 50s. There's some in there, you know, well, you know there was an Eagle Scout, but they can't find their name. You know how that is.
0: Yeah. So what are you doing to celebrate? How do you celebrate that?
1: Well, you recognize it.
0: Yeah.
1: And we got signs made, and we're trying to go through the process of the DOT and putting signs up that say, welcome to Pine Mountain, the Eagle Scout capital of the South. And somebody said, well, how do you know that? And I said, well, you know, for years, Woodbury, Georgia, declared itself the pimento capital of the world.
0: Okay.
1: Well, how do you prove that? Well, you can't.
0: Yeah.
1: You just say, we are, because we've got this, you know?
0: Yeah.
1: So.
0: And if those Eagle Scouts out of Pine Mountain have gone on to other parts of the world, everywhere, to make themselves, what have they done? What have they done?
1: Oh, they've gone off to be doctors, lawyers, business people. Some have been elected to

0: office. I mean, it goes back. Pine Mountain's a very special place. It didn't take me long to fall in love with it, and because so many great people have come out of this little community. Well, in the city limits, 1,500 people.
1: Yeah.
0: You know, but so many people live in and around Pine Mountain that this makes it such a special place. I mean, it's just amazing. College professors, you know, just people that work for the State Department and people that work for the Department of Defense, all coming out of Pine Mountain. A lot of them coming through the Scout program. And the town has just supported it all these many years.
1: I was a Boy Scout myself, so I do anything for the Boy Scouts, anything they do. And I was in Troop 70, but Troop 40 is a special, special troop. They really are. Since 1944.
0: It really is.
1: Yeah.
0: You know, kids, there are kids, parents that bring their kids there that bypass other troops to come to the Pine Mountain Troop.
1: Oh, really?
0: There's, you know, nearby, and they'll come, they'll bring them there because it is different. It's like it used to be. Back in the old days, they can do things like go whitewater rafting, go canoeing, go rock climbing, go camp out, take a trip up north, and, you know, go fly fishing and whatever, just crazy things that nowadays kids don't do.
1: Right.
0: And Troop 40 is really a throwback. The kids are getting experiences that kids today just don't get. And, you know, there's so much discipline and leadership is not taught the way it used to. There's very few parts of life that teach it the way it used to be taught. And John Willis and his crew with the Pine Mountain Troop 40, they're doing a great job. And I've gotten to know a bunch of these kids, these boys, because I've worked with them to help them get their badges for their fitness, meet them in the morning out there on the trail and do the runs and stuff like that. And that's how I got to know them.
1: Yeah.
0: And I'd come in and give the lectures on fitness and on diet, and they have to go through. That's one of the things they do to get the, you know, build up to the Eagle Scout.
1: Man.
0: And so I've gotten to know them, and they're great young men.
1: John Clark, Georgia News Network.
2: This is Perspectives, the show where we have a conversation about our differences and discover that we really have more things in common. I'm Condice Presley. This weekend, as America marks 250 years since the signing of the Declaration of Independence, there's celebration, reflection, and for many people, some difficult questions. Who gets included in the American story? Have we lived up to the promises written into our founding documents? And is patriotism something to reclaim, redefine, or reject? My guest today says the American Revolution isn't just history. He calls it unfinished business. Thomas Richards Jr. is a historian, an educator, and the author of The Unfinished Business of 1776, Why the American Revolution Never Ended. And we want to welcome Thomas Richards Jr. to Perspectives. I think this conversation is going to challenge some assumptions and invite us to take a look at our history, our culture, and our future with some fresh eyes. Would you agree?
3: I would absolutely agree. I think the Declaration of Independence and the American Revolution is a much bigger story than many Americans think it is.
2: So let's start with the title of the book, The Unfinished Business of 1776. So what's not done?
3: Well, if you think about the word independence, or you think about those words in the Declaration of Independence, life, liberty, and the pursuit of happiness, this meant at the time to Americans, this meant something much more than just independence from Great Britain. For an enslaved person, independence obviously means freedom from bondage. For a poor farmer living on the frontier, this might mean the opportunity to own land. For a woman in marriage, a woman lost her property to her husband in marriage legally. This might mean the ability to own property. So this idea that independence, freedom, these things just that fight just ended in 1781 at Yorktown. Most Americans looked up at the end of the Revolution and thought, this is all great. This is what we fought for. But we felt the American Revolution would mean more, that it would, you know, completely change our lives for the better. And that didn't always happen.
2: So as we celebrate this 250th anniversary, what concerns you most about how Americans are telling the story of our founding?
3: Well, I think it's no secret to anyone that the 250th and patriotism in general has become politicized. We've seen this, you know, the administration has just you know, President Trump has basically said he's going to do his own rally now on July 4th. And that, I don't think, is what the founding fathers imagined or the American revolutionaries imagined, that July 4th should be a moment where we can all come together and think about both the blessings of this country and the many challenges and many things it hasn't lived up to. And it's okay to agree to disagree. But right now, it seems that Americans are either, if they're tuning in, it's from a partisan standpoint, or they're tuning out. There's been polls lately that Americans are just less patriotic than they've used to be. And I think that that's unfortunate. I think there are good reasons and appropriate ways to be patriotic that aren't just, you know, say the United States is the greatest thing ever and there's no problems and, you know, et cetera, et cetera.
2: You're writing that as Americans, we're not just arguing and arguing about politics, but we are arguing about the meaning of what it means to be an American. Talk to me more about that.
3: Well, I think this all goes back to 250 years ago. And those, you know, first years after the revolution, everything was great. What really happened was the day the Constitution was ratified, Americans are already arguing about what the Constitution means.
2: So when we hear folks say all the time, America has never been this divided, my sense is you would say that is not historically accurate?
3: I think, listen, we are pretty divided. I think this is, you know, one of the more polarized moments in American history. But we also had a civil war where almost a million Americans died. We're not there yet. I think there are many other moments when Americans believed the country was just going to fall apart. Famously, Alexander Hamilton and James Madison, who worked together to write the Federalist Papers to ratify the Constitutions, as soon as the Constitution, you know, is ratified, they split into different political parties and they go at each other for the next 10 years. They both think that the other side is going to destroy the best of America. There's talk about civil war as early as 1800, that the country cannot just hang together. And so this goes on and on and on. There are very rare moments of unity, and those moments of unity are fleeting.
2: You challenge the idea of constitutional originalism and argue even the founders, as you just said, disagreed constantly. Explain to us what you mean by constitutional originalism, and then why is that important to us in 2026?
3: Constitutional originalism is the current belief among most Supreme Court justices that the way to correctly interpret the Constitution is to go back to what the founding fathers meant. And so they use things like the Federalist Papers, like other writings at the time, to say, well, if we're going to understand the Constitution, we should understand what they meant in 1787 when they wrote it. There is a certain legal logic to that I understand, that it's one way to interpret a document that's nearly 250 years old. The problem with it is that it just doesn't hold up to historical scrutiny, because every single issue at the time was fought over. And you could write books about different sides of the, you could say, let's take the issue of slavery, which was constantly discussed among the founding fathers and is not something that the Supreme Court justices need to deal with right now, thank God. But you could write a book that is all about how the founding fathers were against slavery and wanted to end slavery. That book has been written. You could also write a book about how the founding fathers were pro-slavery and wanted to expand slavery. That book has been written. You can find arguments for both sides of every single issue. And so to find a single original interpretation, there is no original interpretation. It doesn't exist. There were 2 million Americans interpreting the Constitution, and they all disagreed with one another.
2: Is it your opinion that the Constitution should be viewed as a living and breathing document to be interpreted by the Supreme Court in context with where our society is or has been at that moment in history?
3: In some ways, I think that is closer to what the founding fathers intended when they originally wrote the Constitution, that this it could be amended. They were amending state constitutions constantly. They believed in change and that things would change. And one of the reasons the Constitution is very short, it's the shortest constitution in the world, meaning there's a lot of gaps and silences that can be open to interpretation. I'm not a lawyer or really a legal scholar to say that the exact, there's one single way to interpret that the Supreme Court should interpret the Constitution. What I do know is that the originalist interpretation just doesn't make sense historically. It turns everyone into historians, but they're amateur historians who are looking, picking and choosing the sides that they want to just support their arguments.
2: One of the themes in your book is that democracy is built from the ground up, not from presidents and famous names. Why was it important to center some of those lesser known figures?
3: I think Americans think about the founding fathers as bequeathing these rights to us, and we should be so grateful to them for what they've done. And if the United States is in trouble, it's our fault and not the, and you know, we've ruined what the founding fathers intended. But if you go back to 250 years ago, most of our rights come from regular people arguing for their rights. Most famously, the Bill of Rights, which did not appear in the Constitution originally, because basically the framers were tired. They were exhausted. They wanted to go home, and they thought they couldn't keep compromising. And many regular Americans said, this is ridiculous. You wrote this whole Constitution without a Bill of Rights. And there's this popular pushback. And eventually James Madison, who originally said he didn't think they needed a Bill of Rights, he turns because of the arguments of regular people. And we have the Bill of Rights not because of the Founding Fathers, but because of millions of Americans who are saying, we need a Bill of Rights and we're not going to ratify it without it. And so that's the first chapter in my book. My book is all about, each chapter, how regular people push back against some of the more conservative or old-fashioned ideas, kind of top-down government. They're trying to take hold of democracy. They're trying to create a democracy. The Founding Fathers did not like democracy. They thought that was a dirty word. And it's the regular people, regular Americans, who create that democracy.
2: Is there one person or story in your book that surprised you more than another?
3: I think the most surprising story I found was in New Jersey in the decade or two after the Constitution was ratified. So the late 1780s and 1790s and early 1800s. This chapter is really about women's rights. Women are at the forefront of the American Revolution. They're leading boycotts. They are weaving what they called homespun. So men could wear clothes made at home. They wouldn't buy British goods. And in the aftermath of the revolution, New Jersey passes this law that says anybody with 50 pounds of property, any inhabitant, can vote. They don't specify men. And what women start to do in New Jersey, and no other state as far as I can tell, they start showing up to vote. They are inhabitants. And over time, the New Jersey legislature accepts this, and they change it to he or she. They say this in the new constitution, in their state constitution. Women start voting in incredible numbers in the 1790s. 10% of the voters were women. This is before any women in the rest of the world could vote. This is an incredible story. Not all women could vote because a woman who got married, her property became her husband's. And therefore, every woman who goes to the polls, we can see these women in poll lists, and they usually vote together. They're all unmarried. They're either single or they're widowed. But this is an incredible story. This is a revolutionary story. This is when we talk about the American Revolution being radical and groundbreaking. Compared to today, obviously, it's not groundbreaking. It's women voting in one state. But compared to the 1790s around the world, it's an incredible story.
2: You write about people who fought to expand liberty long before America was ready. What do these stories teach us about change?
3: I think they teach us that change will never come without Americans, regular people, pushing for it. Change doesn't just happen. Change needs to be argued for. It needs to be fought for. I think about one of the stories that my book really focuses on in several chapters is the fight against slavery and how enslaved people and their allies, abolitionist allies, basically say the Declaration of Independence, the American Revolution, is incompatible with having slavery. And if those people had not said those things, if they not fought for freedom, slavery, there would have been no, slavery, I don't know if it's still going on, but it's their work, the enslaved people and their allies, that make change. It's not the founding fathers kind of looking down from above, deciding what change is good for the American people. It comes from the bottom up.
2: There's a conversation ongoing right now across the country about whose history is remembered and whose history is being minimized. What do we lose when we leave out parts of the American story? And it's such a short story at just 250 years.
3: When we leave out parts of the American story, we're really getting a kind of gray, half-formed picture of what America truly is, that if we just assume the American Revolution was the founding fathers, we're missing the story that millions of people are doing things on the ground. They are joining militias. They are joining the army. They're running away because they're enslaved. They're trying to get their families to survive through brutal winters. This is the American story. It's not the people in Philadelphia. Yes, it is the people in Philadelphia, these 56 men who signed the Declaration of Independence. But the story of America is so much bigger and broader and more interesting than just a few personalities. I do think those personalities are interesting. They appear in my book. People like James Madison are characters in my book. Patrick Henry, who says, give me liberty or give me death. But their interaction and their relationship with regular Americans is really the story. That's the American story. Famously, an enslaved man named Gabriel takes Patrick Henry's words, give me liberty and give me death, and he tries to lead a slave rebellion, and he inverts those words. Death or liberty, he's going to put on a flag. And now the rebellion is crushed. But you can see he is building off of those values of the founding fathers and taking them for his own. And that's a much bigger, more interesting story.
2: Thomas, as a historian, how do you respond to people who say teaching America's difficult history only divides us further?
3: I think that view, and I hear that idea a lot, that young people can't take all the complicated history. They can't take the fact that there are problems in the American past and the American present. And if they learn about that, they won't be patriotic and they won't give loyalty to the United States. And I hear that all the time. And I want to ask those people who say that, have you ever interacted with a young person, with a 17-year-old who is, their daily lives are about complexity. They are learning to be, they're young adults learning to be adults. They are taking in different ideas and challenging them and putting them together in different ways. And I think this idea that we can't teach the hard truths of the past is just incompatible with how humans work. When I teach the American Revolution to my students, one thing I emphasize is that everyone can have a different view of what it meant. And there's some people who come out and they say, what an incredible story. The founding fathers really were incredible. And we should kind of, give them so many props for what they've done for us. And other people say they missed all this stuff. They were really these kind of elite white men that didn't really do that much for the American people. And both those views are okay. But that conversation between those two students leads to critical thinking, leads to growth, and I think leads to both of them to appreciate more kind of the diversity of the American viewpoints, the diversity of the American past. I just think we are so much more capable than just kind of putting the dark truths of the past in somewhere else to forget them.
2: So do you think somebody can deeply criticize America today and still be described as patriotic?
3: I think the dissent, criticism, is the foundation of American patriotism. What was the American Revolution other than dissent against the British crown? That Americans standing up and saying, this is not what we deserve. This is not what we asked for. We have a right to representation. We have a right to self-government. We have a right to elect our own officials. That is what, that's American patriotism. The beginning of American patriotism was people fighting back against authority. And so this story continues, I think, for 250 years. And all of the great civil rights leaders, the great activists in American history, they've used the American Revolution for their arguments. They say someone like Frederick Douglass, this is not what the founding fathers intended to end slavery, and this is why we need to end slavery. He's building off of the American Revolution. And we see this time and again that Americans, dissent is based in the foundation of America.
2: Your book talks about housing, economics, and quality of life as democracy issues, not just policy issues. Say more about that.
3: One thing I think that many people assume is that the American Revolution was only about no taxation without representation. That really we want the revolutionaries wanted this small government and the British crown to stay out of their pocketbooks. But they also have a deep concern with economic inequality. They have this idea that if a republic is going to work, that everyone needs to be relatively economically equal, or someone with a super amount of wealth can corrupt things from the inside. They can use their money to buy off politicians, to buy off voters. And so from the very beginning, they are concerned with quality of life issues. They want to make sure people own land. They want to make sure people are relatively economically equal, at least have equal economic opportunities. That's the only way they believe a republic would work. And that includes people like the elitist founding fathers who are supposedly super wealthy, looking down on everyone. They are also concerned with economic inequality. Compared to Europe, they look to Europe and they say that is where things are incredibly unequal, the aristocracy in Europe. And so this is something that they're very concerned about. And one of the chapters of my book goes into how they try to redistribute property in the 1820s after a depression based on the revolution.
2: You write that the founders feared the concentration of executive power. What do you think they would make of modern politics and today's political celebrity?
3: This brings me back to that one of your first questions about constitutional originalism, where I said that the founding fathers disagreed with about almost everything. The one thing they generally agreed about, and one of the only cases that they seem to forget, the current Supreme Court seems to forget its originalism, is the founding fathers were terrified of concentrated executive power. That is the basis of the American Revolution, that the king and parliament in Britain can do things and there's no checks, no balance, no way that Americans can have a say. And so there's a reason that the Constitution spends so much time on the legislature. That comes first. I think if the framers of the Constitution came to the United States today, the one thing that they would be consistent about would they would say, the president has way too much power, way too much celebrity. I think particularly this president, although I think this president has built on 50, 100, maybe even 150 years of growing executive power, that if we want to return to the foundations of the American Revolution, the legislature, Congress needs to take power and needs to assert itself.
2: Speaking of founding fathers and historical figures walking into 2026, if Frederick Douglass or Elizabeth Cady Stanton were to walk into this moment, what words do you think they would have for us?
3: I think they would say something like, well, I think they would say a couple things. First, to kind of take a positive spin, I think both of those activists would be somewhat impressed at the gains that have been made. Frederick Douglass is fighting against slavery in the 1840s and 50s. And he came today, he would clearly realize that there is incredible amounts of racial inequality in this country. But there's been a lot of gains made since he was an activist. Same with Elizabeth Cady Stanton, who was just fighting for the right to vote. When women got the right to vote, for the first 50 years, almost no women were elected. Now, there's not enough women elected today, but compared to then, it's been incredible strides. So I actually think the first thing you might say is, wow, we've come a long way. But then they would see all the things that have not been done, and they would say to Americans, keep fighting. This is the basis of American history, dissent, fighting for rights. That is part of the American story. And Americans today have an obligation to not despair with the current state of the country, to not believe things are hopeless. History can move forward. History is really many times two steps forward, one step back. And if right now we're taking a giant step back, we can continue to take those steps forward.
2: When America celebrates its 300th birthday someday, what are you hoping folks will say this generation got right?
3: Well, back to my previous answer, I think one thing I hope they say that we got right is that we kept fighting for rights, for change, for the meaning of, I think, the best meaning of America and not its worst impulses, that this wasn't a moment that Americans kind of shrugged our shoulders and said, you know, this is all hopeless. So I think that would be my hope, that for 50 years from now, this new generation has people like Frederick Douglass, has people like Elizabeth Cady Stanton. And these might be involving things that or maybe we don't even know about today. You know, we're not thinking about some sort of we think about AI and technology and all these things that might be things that activists need to take to go after in the next 50 years. There might be some new struggle. And the other thing I would hope for to be more tangible is that I hope that our elected officials and the people and whom we elect, there is a recalibration of American democracy where things become more democratic. We figure out ways to end gerrymandering, and we get Congress to take more power and assert itself to make this. In some ways, for all the blind spots of the Founding Fathers, I think we could use a return to what that republic looked like. That was more respectful of one of each other, even when they disagreed, and also where the legislature had kind of took the lead on most things because it was the most representative of the people.
2: The book is The Unfinished Business of 1776, Why the American Revolution Never Ended. Thomas Richards, Jr., thank you for your time.
3: Thanks so much for having me, Candace.
2: Perspectives is a community and public affairs program produced with you in mind. If there's a perspective you'd enjoy hearing me discuss or a guest we all need to meet, simply let me know. You can email me here at the station or connect via social media. Simply search for my name, Candace Presley, on Facebook, Instagram, or now X. Friends, I appreciate your listening to the show. Be sure to join us next week at this very same time as we explore a new perspective.
4: Dang it, man. I got so much room left. But, dude, it's going to be a fun 4th of July, and thank you so much.
5: We knew that the heat coming in today, pushing 100 degrees, we were wondering how much it was going to impact things. Up there competing, how much did it actually have an effect on the competition?
4: Oh, yeah, it did. But, I'm not going to go into it and say I'm looking for excuses. But it slowed me down. But, you know what? There's room for improvement, just like a lot of things, and everybody. And I'm gonna find a way to improve.
5: 18 muster belts. You have set the standard in this sport for two decades now. You're the king on the 4th of July. But what does it mean today to be able to stand on this stage on America's 250th birthday?
4: Oh my God, it's awesome. You know, eating here on the 4th of July is, dude, it's a dream. It's electric. And there's no place better on earth.
6: Joey Chestnut, after winning his 18th title belt in the Nathan's Hot Dog Eating Contest. NBA Summer League, two of the top picks from the draft. Aaron Peterson, second overall pick for the Jazz, taking on the Hawks. 28 points on 11-21 shooting as the Jazz beat the Hawks 103-102 in overtime. Cameron Boozer scored 15 points, 4 rebounds, 4 assists as the Grizzlies beat the Thunder. Coming up on ESPN Radio, it's best week ever. That's coming up next. For everyone in Bristol, I'm Alex Obario. 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
24: I'm Nick Soroka. Good Sunday morning, 4th of July action across Major League Baseball. Yordan Alvarez providing his own fireworks in Houston.
25: The 1-2. And Alvarez hits it well to center. Back is Mullins on the warning track. He leaps. See you later! Yordan Alvarez, his second home run of the game, ends it as the Astros walk off the Rays 10-8. Number 29 for the big man.
24: KBME 790 AM. Alvarez drove in 6 runs in the win, leads the AL with 29 homers, has 4 multi-homer games this season, named to his 4th All-Star team. Before the game, 10-8 the final. Houston takes down the Rays, snapping Tampa's 9-game winning streak, the longest in the AL this season. 4th round action continuing at Wimbledon this morning. Bottom of the hour, 10 seed Carolina Muchova takes on Barbora Krejcikova, 8 Eastern, 4 seed Jessica Pegula and Iva Jovic. Men's side, 8:30 Eastern, Novak Djokovic taking the court. Fresh off Wimbledon win 105. Elsewhere in the NBA, Hall of Famer Patrick Ewing joining the Wizards coaching staff as an assistant to Brian Keefe. Ewing has been in an ambassador role with the Knicks, worked with the Rockets before becoming the head coach at Georgetown, led the Hoyas to a Big East title in 2020 before being let go in 2023. Steve Clifford also joining the Wizards as a coaching advisor.
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1: 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Thanks.
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19: Hope everyone's recovered from your 4th of July activities. 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I'm Jonathan Zaslow alongside Gabe Neitzel. We are in for Peter and Courtney. Gabe, how you doing? Good to see you. Happy 4th of July weekend. Happy 4th of July weekend to you as well, my friend. I'm feeling great. You mentioned you're hoping everybody's feeling good. I don't think everybody is feeling good. No. Mikey C, our guy, is struggling. Well, struggle city for Mikey C, all right? He'll be okay, though. He's a veteran of the game, right, Mikey? You'll be okay?
9: He only turned 250, you know, once, you know.
19: That's true. Yep. It doesn't look a day older than 240, though, all right? Give it up for the old girl turning 250 yesterday. So we got a lot to get to here today, and let's get after it. We start every hour like this.
0: This is the biggest story of the week ever.
19: I mean, the biggest story, it feels like it's been going on for 6 months, although I do love it, is the World Cup. I actually looked up yesterday, Gabe, how long is this? Like, when is the final? I put you on the spot right now. The final match of the World Cup. Do you know what day that is taking place? I will take a stab. I don't know specifically. I'm going to say the 26th. I'll say 3 weeks from today. That's not how you play the game. The answer is July 19th. July 19th is the final match, which is going to be at, you can't call it MetLife Stadium. It's New York, New Jersey Stadium, because if you call it by the sponsored name, all of a sudden FIFA is knocking on your door. They kidnap you. They take you away. You're never to be seen again. It's New York, New Jersey Stadium. Well, yesterday, the World Cup featured a pair of games. The first round of 16 games this year. You had France was a 1-0 winner over Paraguay. It was a penalty scored by Mbappe. I think it was early in the second half there. You had a little bit of a kerfuffle after the game as well.
9: Ooh,
19: because, you know, France was, and Mbappe mentioned this, they were not pleased with the way Paraguay played. Apparently very dirty, ugly soccer is the way it was described. So they did get the goal via the penalty,
9: yeah.
19: And it came after a lengthy VAR replay.
9: I think it was the right call.
19: It was the right, so that's what I wanted to ask you. Is that the right call? Because I feel every time that they end up using this replay system, we end up having a referendum on whether it's good or bad.
9: It should
19: be in the game, but this was the right way to use the replay.
9: Yeah, I think this was pretty easy. I mean, it was a penalty in the box, pretty clear foul, and Mbappe buries it. And that was the final. 1-0, France advances. And then earlier in the day, actually, Canada, the first host country here in this World Cup to be eliminated. Canada lost to Morocco 3-0. Here's Team Canada head coach Jesse Marsh.
21: Nobody has higher expectations of ourselves than us, right? Nobody's more disappointed in the fact that we lost a game that we were very much in control of than ourselves. And so we have to swallow that pride. We have to continue to think about how to get better, be humble to the fact that we have a lot more work to do, and commit ourselves to it every time we're together. And that's what we will do.
9: Yeah, he's very outspoken, the Team Canada head coach, Jesse Marsh. I don't know, can you make the case that you were in control of the game when you lost 3-0? I mean, you lose a game 3-0, it's like losing, you know, an American football game like 41-0.
19: Yeah, but they were, I mean, that honestly, it sounds a lot like what we heard from Kenny Atkinson during the Eastern Conference Finals.
9: Canada won analytically yesterday.
19: Yeah, it sounds like, I mean, they were in control, so they may have won the game. The also crazy thing about this, and shout out to Rachel, who sent this to us this morning, Canada put out a statement about how, like, disappointed they were that they lost this game. What? We're putting out statements now after losses and you get eliminated?
9: I think, not that I expect the U.S. or Mexico to do this, but I think it's more about, you know, they were a host and, you know, for the first time, and they made it. Canada
19: had never even earned a point in the World Cup. I think it's only their second World Cup appearance ever. So not only did they earn a point, but they won games. They got to the round of 16. So I think it's just more about, you know, this is really like the first unique experience to them. So I'm good with it.
4: Okay. So building a little bit of momentum, you can put out the statement after you lose.
19: Yeah. So France and Morocco, they will meet in the round of 8 today. Brazil and Norway. Oh, Holland, good player. That's at 4 p.m. Eastern. Oh, and this is a great one. In Stadium Azteca in Mexico City is Mexico and England. That's at 8 p.m. Eastern. Huge advantage for Mexico because above sea level, they're about 53,000 miles above sea level. It's very, very hard to breathe up there. Only the Mexican team knows how to breathe up there. So Mexico and England, that's tonight. That's going to be a great one. How about a 4th of July tradition, Gabe Neitzel, Coney Island, and Joey Chestnut. He did it again. Gabe, his 18th mustard belt. He downed 66 hot dogs and the buns. You got to get the buns, too. Mm-hmm. I mean, are we watching the greatest athlete of all time?
4: Maybe the greatest competitor of all time? I don't know about athlete. Athlete's going a little too far, but, you know, if you want to call him an athlete. The thing is, nobody's challenged this guy since Kobayashi was around. Because remember, Kobayashi, like back in the early 2000s, was the guy that was dominating this event. And then Joey Chestnut has come along, and as you mentioned, 18 mustard. I believe he was suspended there or wasn't allowed to compete. There was a conflict of interest. And
19: well, yeah, and you remember they met again, Chestnut and Kobayashi, on Netflix like 2 or 3 years ago, right, yes. Rachel? Am I remembering that correctly?
6: I guess. I actually wasn't looking that up. Sorry. I asked Mikey a question. Did you know this is his second time he's hit 66 hot dogs? It's actually his lowest stat.
19: I mean, he couldn't eat one more.
6: Has he just given up now?
19: Couldn't have downed one more.
4: He didn't need to. Second place was 51.
6: Yeah, so he's just so good. He doesn't even need to like go put his full energy into it anymore.
4: Just had it cruise control.
19: Yeah. Here is the 18-time mustard belt champion Joey Chestnut alongside Marion Crowder.
7: At what point did you realize that you had the rhythm today to take another one?
10: Oh, I knew right away that I was fast. I knew I was going to be able to get the win, but I knew also early I wasn't going to break the record, so I just had to stay calm, don't push things, don't make any big mistakes. Dang it, man, I got so much room left, but dude, it's going to be a fun 4th of July, and thank you so much.
7: We knew that the heat coming into today, pushing 100 degrees, we were wondering how much it was going to impact things. Up there competing, how much did it actually have an effect on the competition?
10: Oh, yeah, it did, but I'm not going to go into it and say I'm looking for excuses, but it slowed me down. But there's room for improvement, just like a lot of things, and I'm going to find a way to improve.
7: 18 muster belts. You have set the standard in this sport for 2 decades now. You're the king on the 4th of July. But what does it mean today to be able to stand on this stage on America's 250th birthday?
10: Oh my God, it's awesome. You know, eating here on the 4th of July is, it's a dream. It's electric. And there's no place better on earth.
19: He has set the standard for all you kids out there who have a dream of capturing a mustard belt. That guy right there is the standard.
4: Just out of curiosity, he said there earlys as long as I didn't make any mistakes.
19: Yeah.
4: What mistake are you making during a hot dog eating cut? You don't get enough water on the bun?
19: Like,
4: What big mistake would have cost him?
19: You know, maybe if you go a little bit too fast, you wind up puking everywhere. And imagine if you puke, not only is it disgusting, but you probably aren't allowed to do that, you know?
4: Yeah, disqualifying, I would think.
19: Yeah, maybe. Let's take you to Major League Baseball. I mean, what else is better to do on 4th of July than to watch a little bit of America's pastime? Tied at 8 in the 9th inning last night, Yordan Alvarez walked it off for the Astros.
25: The 1-2. And Alvarez hits it well to center. Back is Mullins on the warning track. He leaps. See you later! Yordan Alvarez, his second home run of the game, ends it as the Astros walk off the Rays 10-8. Number 29 for the big man.
19: KBME 790 AM on the call as the Astros knock off the MLB leading Rays 10-8 in the 9th inning. Alvarez, like you heard there, his second homer of the game, his league leading 29th. That's a good call right there, Gabe.
4: Great call, and he did it on a day where he was named an all-star. He is the starter for the American League. He is going to be the DH for the AL coming up in just a little over a week in Philadelphia for the Midsummer Classic, as all of those teams were announced yesterday as well.
19: And finally, maybe the biggest of the biggest stories of the week, let's hear the latest from Tim McMahon, ESPN NBA reporter, on SportsCenter yesterday. What is the latest on LeBron?
11: They've got it down to about 10 teams or so. They've heard from almost everybody in the league. You know, there's the teams we've been talking about, the Cavs, the Heat, the Warriors. The Sixers have their attention after this Jaylen Brown trade. You know, the idea of teaming up with the Denver Nuggets or with Anthony Edwards in Minnesota. You know, those are all intriguing. Here's the thing. LeBron is in no hurry, and none of these teams are in any real hurry either, because this isn't like his previous free agencies. You don't have to hold a max slot space. You don't have to move money around if he decides that he's coming. He's either going to get a mid-level or maybe even a minimum from these teams. So he's going to take his sweet time, probably going to create some content along the way. And I don't know when. Maybe it'll be the final decision. I don't know when that will come down.
19: I mean, I think Tim McMahon is spot on. How do you not put together a TV show and call it The Final Decision? That's a no-brainer right there. Can we dust off Jim Gray? Let's go. Final Decision.
4: Well, it seems like they're making a documentary around this all. So I don't know if they're going to save the decision exclusively for this documentary so then they can sell it to ESPN+, Netflix, whoever they want to sell it to. That seems to be the direction that this is going. And then that obviously goes into documenting what I assume is going to be his 24th and final season.
19: Well, there you go. Those are our biggest stories of the week. This is Best Week Ever. He's Gabe Neitzel. I'm Jonathan Zaslow. We're in for Peter and Courtney today. Coming up next, World Cup fever is in full swing. How huge is tomorrow's U.S.-Belgium match? We get into that next. 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
7: Nick DeLuca, good Sunday morning. World Cup round of 16 continues. Morocco and France advancing yesterday. Two more matches today. Brazil taking on Norway, 4 Eastern at MetLife Stadium. Then tonight, 8 Eastern, England and Mexico in Mexico City. Match time staying the same. U.S. men's national team winner go home tomorrow against Belgium in Seattle. Former U.S. soccer player Tony Meola says Belgium will make it tough.
8: This team is really, really talented. I'm hoping that they can get over this next hurdle against a Belgian side that's been a little bit of a thorn in our side, not only in 2014, but just a couple of months ago, and we lost 5-2 in a friendly game, and we didn't play very well. So different time, different group, different mentality, and hopefully different results.
7: Meola on game night. Fourth round action continuing at Wimbledon this morning. Moments away, 10 seed Carolina Muchova takes on Barbora Krejcikova. 8 Eastern, 4 seed Jessica Pegula and Iva Jovic. Men's side, 8:30 Eastern, Novak Djokovic taking the court fresh off Wimbledon win 105. Coverage all tournament long on ESPN TV. College hoops, 5-star recruit Brandon McCoy Jr. remaining committed to Michigan for next season after Dusty May's departure. He left to take the head job with the Dallas Mavericks. Assistant coach Mike Boynton will serve as interim head coach and keeps a key part of his recruiting class.
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6: I'm Nick DeLuca. Good Sunday morning. Busy 4th of July across baseball. Cards and Cubs at Wrigley. J.J. Weatherholt ready from pitch one.
7: Shota Imanaga lifts the leg, fires. And the first pitch drilled left field. That one back some more, and it's gone into the basket. First pitch of the game, a fly ball and a home run from J.J. Weatherholt, number 13. And the Cardinals jump in front. It is 1-0.
6: Boog Shambi on the call here on ESPN Radio. Weatherholt homer, part of a 3-0 Cards win, taking the first two games of the series by a combined score of 20-1. They go for the sweep this afternoon. Fourth round action continuing at Wimbledon this morning. Fourth seed Jessica Pegula and Iva Jovic, the 16 seed. Jovic breaking serve in the first set up 3-1 in round four. On the men's side, Novak Djokovic taking the court, looking for Wimbledon win 106 in a matter of moments. College Hoops, five-star recruit Brandon McCoy Jr. remaining committed to Michigan for next season after Dusty May's departure to the Mavericks. Assistant coach Mike Boynton will serve as interim head coach. McCoy, a 6'4 guard from Sierra Canyon High School, was the center of Michigan's recruiting class, one of three SC Next top 100 prospects. All three expected to keep their commitments to the Wolverines for next year.
8: Hope everyone's having a fantastic holiday weekend. 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
9: Around the USA as the U.S. men's national team for the first time since 2002 have won a knockout game at the World Cup. 2-0 was the final score.
10: We expected the U.S. to beat Bosnia. They did exactly what we expected them to do. We didn't think it was going to be comfortable. It wasn't, but they got through the test very well.
11: This team didn't buckle. They didn't lose. They took it to a team like Bosnia, who's playing for the World Cup dreams. This is a big boy performance by Mauricio Pochettino's men.
12: World Cup update is brought to you by Gusto.

0: Beijing in 2008, it was must-see. You had to find out, okay, when is he swimming? I need to clear the calendar just so I can see the race, to see if he can do something we have never, ever seen before in the Olympics and go and win. And he did. And they had the incredible relay race where they were able to squeak out and barely come back and get him that eighth gold medal. It was one of the most iconic Olympics of all time from the greatest Olympian this country has ever seen.
1: How about, I love having read about it in Buster Olney's Last Night of the Yankee Dynasty. Spoke to Buster Olney yesterday on Hammer and Emmett here on ESPN Radio about it, where you go back to the scene in New York at Yankee Stadium. This is, of course, after 9/11, and you got President Bush who's throwing out the first pitch, and Derek Jeter tells him beforehand, you better throw it from the mound, all right? This is New York City. And he goes out there from the mound, the president, and throws just a perfect strike. I love that story.
0: It is such a great story because they're just chit-chatting. Hey, where are you going to throw the first? Oh, I'm probably going to throw it. No, Mr. President, this is New York. If you don't throw from that mound, you're getting booed. Which, given everything that had been going on post 9/11 for President Bush, if he and Jeter was right, and I will never forget that first pitch because it was a perfect strike.
1: Yeah, it's good stuff. How about the 05 Masters? Tiger Woods, the chip in with the Nike swoosh on the ball the 16th
0: kind of
1: hole.
0: A perfect commercial.
1: Amazing.
0: Probably,
1: right?
0: As one of the most dominant athletes in American sports history, that's probably his biggest moment, his most recognizable, most memorable moment.
1: He's Gabe Neitzel. I'm Jonathan Zaslow. Coming up next, we just ran through some of the best American sports moments. Will there be a new one tomorrow night? We'll tell you next. Best week ever on ESPN Radio.
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8: 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I'm not going to say I told you so,

0: they decided, hey, Jaylen Brown, we're going to ship him out because, you know, we don't want any friction with Tatum. But at the end of the day,
1: they want a championship together.
2: But
1: that's
2: they want a championship. Like, it's not like it didn't work. It worked.
1: That's the problem.
2: Like, I don't understand. I mean, it worked. So why can't you keep going? There are people, and I appreciate the call, John. There are people who have produced magic together. Let me give you one example, Myron. Desus and Miro. I love Desus and Miro. Did you like Desus and Miro?
1: Love them. Love them.
2: Apparently, I learned behind the scenes they've always hated each other.
1: Yeah.
2: Well, okay, that's fine. But, man, you made a lot. And what has happened to Desus and or Miro since? Have you seen them? I don't know where they are.
1: Yeah. Miro's doing a lot.
2: What's he doing?
1: Merrill's hosting New York Radio. Merrill's doing a ton.
2: That's fine. They used to be Desus and Mero. And now he's on New York Radio, whatever. My point is, couldn't they have just worked it out? Couldn't they have just found a way to work it out? The Celtics, I feel like, could have found a way to work this out. They could have.
1: Not if somebody's getting on your last nerve.
2: Is this a precursor to like 5 years from now?
1: No, I'm just saying, like... They traded him because they were annoyed.
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1: I'm Nick DeLuca. Good Sunday morning, afternoon across the pond. Fourth round action continuing at Wimbledon today. Four seed Jessica Pegula advancing into round five, taking the final two sets against number 16 seed Iva Jovic. 4-6, 6-3, 6-1 as she rallies from dropping the first set. Karolina Muchova taking the first set 7-5 on her way to a victory. She has a game for the match against Barbora Krejcikova, trying to wrap that one up. And Novak Djokovic on the men's side winning the first set in a tiebreak 7-6 after rallying from down a game against Roman Safiulin. Djokovic is a game away from taking the second set on top 5-3. Coverage continues all tournament long on ESPN TV. In the NBA, looming question, LeBron James's free agency. ESPN's Tim McMahon with the latest.
2: 10 teams or so, they've heard from almost everybody in the league. You know, there's the teams we've been talking about. The Cavs, the Heat, the Warriors, the Sixers have their attention after this Jaylen Brown trade. You know, the idea of teaming up with the Denver Nuggets or with Anthony Edwards in Minnesota, you know, those are all intriguing. Here's the thing, LeBron is in no hurry. And
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4: Oh, yeah. And yeah. The sun crashes down, and it hurts inside. That's right. The Hulkster. It's Matt Myron on ESPN Radio.
5: What are you saying? Other patriotic songs.
4: What patriotic song do you want to play?
5: Living in America, James Brown.
4: But I mean, like, we're getting to that. That's in the next hour.
5: Are we?
4: My guess is there was going to be ones you liked too.
5: Okay.
4: I wasn't just going to be Brooks and Dunn and Toby Keith.
6: See, yeah, so Matt really hated the random music I picked last week.
4: Yeah, okay. Because you picked funky emo music the whole day. Yeah. Like we're trying to keep on. You were picking Morrissey.
6: I just had to get him in a better mood with the music, and then I was going to make a switch. I promise.
5: Okay. Yeah, this sounds like that Paul Revere playlist. I'm just trying to add a little
4: I promise you, we're not going to play Lee Greenwood. Okay, God bless the USA. Poor man. By the way, I saw him singing last night. It has to be something that you've been performing for 50 years. Everybody just wants to hear one song and get out. They don't want to hear you say anything else.
5: You probably hate it though, right? At some point,
4: I hate
5: it. It's got to be hard because if that's your living and that's your that's how you live.
4: Oh, you know he's got to hate it. He has to be I got other hits.
5: Yeah. Nobody wants to hear anything.
4: Nobody
5: else
4: wants to hear it. 888 say ESPN. More people writing in. One person writes, Matt, absolutely awesome. You're going to be on every day. Loyal listener for years. You guys just work together. That's very nice. One person writes, congratulations to Matt and Cookie. My Sunday mornings will never be the same.
5: That Cookie thing has to stop. The Cookie thing is ridiculous. People keep calling me Cookie.
7: Cookie on the daily.
5: Cookie.
4: That's true. You think about all the big names going to be on ESPN Radio now. Rich Eisen, Mike Golick, Cookie, all the big stars. Don't say that. Are going to be there. One person writes, Matt, I think we need to get Myron and Lane Kiffin to go to a hot yoga class together, shirtless. It'll be great content.
5: me and hey, listen, people are into it. People are into it.
4: I like hot yoga. You mocked me for going, but I enjoyed it. We were just talking before we go to the phones about Jaylen Brown for a second. You and I both had stories that I don't think either one of us necessarily wanted to share on the air of personal interactions we've had with Jaylen Brown where he wasn't bad. He was just odd. And so you kind of think a big part of this is there just comes a point when you have to deal with someone a little odd, quirky, whatever. You're just like, I just can't do this anymore.
5: Again, my dad would say, somebody, you're getting on my last nerve. That's a point. You can't measure it. There's no metric for it, right? Yeah,
4: there's no analytics.
5: There's no analytics, but everybody has a last nerve. And the Celtics, to me, this was their last nerve. I don't know what it was.
4: Yeah.
5: I don't know what the exact moment was, but every person, organization has a last nerve. And I think that's where Jaylen Brown went with Boston. And it's weird that there aren't a bunch of former teammates being like, man, let me put out this message that teams usually put out.
4: You don't ever see, like, he's not like I Show Speed. You don't see famous people on his Twitch. It's always just guys he knows.
5: It's just, well, dudes who are just there. You know what I mean? Like,
4: just in the room. They're like, hey, this guy. Yeah. No, I understand. Paul is in Kentucky. Go ahead, Paul.
0: I am 1 mile away from the new Matt Jones Villa in the YMCA.
4: Yes, I have. That's nice.
0: You know where I am. My call is, what time is your program, number one? Number two, will you be recording it, taping it at the new ESPN bar in Lexington? And number three, can you get Myron to come down in person? I'd love to meet him and hear him in person and just hear that laugh in person.
4: Well, that's very nice. It will be 3 to 5 Eastern every day, and you can listen either on local stations or on the app or on SiriusXM or on the TV app, like whatever you want. We will be doing it. I'm building a studio in my home. I'm hoping Myron will have a better studio than he has right now, which is just a room with a blank dot in behind it. But my guess is he will as well.
5: I do a lot of shows. I got the space. I do a lot of these shows. I've done a ton of on TV radio things. I have a great
4: space. I mean, you don't have to brag. Like, we could ask.
5: No, it'll be good. And we'll do stuff in person.
4: We are. We'll be in person in Bristol some.
5: Yeah, 3 to 5 Eastern every day. This will be, it's going to be a lot. Can we handle each other every day? What do you think?
4: Yeah, I mean, listen, you don't get on my last nerve. You get on my maybe a couple nerves before that, but you don't get on my last one. No, we're going to do well. We're going to have a good time. You know, people don't realize sometimes you and I, you know, we quibble, but we always immediately
5: when you use words like quibble, I can always tell that people used to cheat off your tests in fifth grade. Like, I can just always tell, like, there were like three kids who sat next to you with every time they put out the was that, the Scantron? I could just tell.
7: Do you think Matt covered his paper with his arm so they wouldn't
5: look over? He definitely covered
4: up. Quick story on that regard. I did have a buddy who would copy off me once. And we were in algebra. And you know how in algebra or whatever, the answers are in the back of the book? But the point is to, like, show how you get it, right?
5: Yeah.
4: So one day, I wasn't there. So he copied off. Yeah. He just had to cheat off the back of the book.
5: Yeah.
4: And you do this thing when they would then do the answers. You would switch papers with somebody else, and they would read your answers.
5: Yeah.
4: So they call on this kid for my friend. Let's just call him Bob.
5: Okay.
4: And they said, well, what did Bob put for number four?
5: Yeah.
4: And the kid read it and goes, he wrote, answers may vary. Now, that's how you know somebody's cheating.
5: That's how you know.
4: When they wrote from the back of the book.
5: That's the ultimate.
4: Answers may vary.
5: That's the ultimate.
4: So, Anthony in Boston. Go ahead, Anthony. Summer radio.
8: Hey, what's up, fellas?
5: Hey,
8: listen. It's kind of weird how someone being grounded, humble, and focused in life is considered being off. I don't usually agree with Matt, but he was right, man. This trade was a trade where it was like they didn't care what they got back for him. He just had to go.
5: Yeah.
4: Wait a minute. So you hang on a second. You think Jaylen Brown is grounded? What were the words you used there?
8: Grounded, humble, and focused in life. Yes.
4: You think he's humble? I mean, I might agree with you he's focused, but do you really think he's humble?
8: Well, I think you really need to look a little bit more into Jaylen Brown and who he is. Jaylen Brown is, when he signed that big contract, the first thing Jaylen Brown spoke of was trying to help people that was less fortunate and establishing foundations.
5: I mean, that's just rich people, though, right? I'd be like, I know we got that. Like, a lot of rich people donate. And I know he cares about causes.
4: He is big in the community. He does as much as anyone in his community.
5: A lot of things can be true. He does a lot for community. But you can still be someone that rubs people the wrong way over time. Like, it's weird to me that his teammates haven't stood up and said, we're really going to miss you.
4: Anthony, you're in Boston. Are you? You're around Boston fans. Are Boston fans pretty upset about this?
8: Of course they are, man. It doesn't make any sense.
4: Yeah,
8: the only thing is that Jaylen Brown, there's never a bad word uttered about Jaylen Brown in the organization or in the city. The only thing that rubs people the wrong way, and it's always been that case, is Jaylen Brown is a very intelligent black man. That still rubs people the wrong way. And the one question that people are not asking in this, because I think Brad Stevens is a good GM. I think he does a great job. I think the one question people are not asking is, who is the new ownership and who is Jaylen Brown?
4: Yeah, people.
5: I got to push back on that because I've heard I've heard that on a lot of podcasts about him being an intelligent black man. And he is. Like, he went to Cal. You know, he had like some NASA partnership. He's done a fellowship at MIT. He's a really, really smart dude, an intelligent black man. I've heard that. But like, so is Jason Tatum. So are a bunch of guys in the NBA. You know, it's not just Jaylen Brown. So to me, if he has all these qualities and these strengths that we're talking about, and by the way, is one of the best basketball players on the planet, literally carried the Celtics to the playoffs by himself. That tells me there's other stuff within an organization, Matt, that put up with Paul, put up with Kevin Garnett, put up with all of these other guys who were sort of,
4: they're quirky. Kendrick Perkins. Let me go back to caller for a second. Can I bring you back on, sir? Are you there? Is he still here? Okay, so you started that by going, I got to agree with Matt, which is something I don't often do. Why'd you have to throw that in there? And what is it that you don't agree with?
8: No, you've said many things that I don't agree with.
4: Like what? I'm a reasonable person. What are we talking about?
8: What matters is what you said that I do agree with, Matt. And that's the Celtics, this situation, the way they traded him.
4: I've got your opinion on that. I think you just threw that in there, and you don't even have anything you disagree with me on. You just had to throw that in there. I appreciate the call. Let's go to Trey in Albany. Trey.
9: Yeah, love the show, guys. I wanted to say, when it comes to the trade about Jaylen Brown, first of all, The trade that they got back really went down because once they knew that Boston was shopping Jaylen Brown for Giannis, his trade, they were going to get back, was going to be messed up anyway.
5: Yeah.
9: Number two, when it comes to the analytics, Boston is very analytical team. So they see Jaylen Brown at the price tag and don't see it being as much as worth for that price tag what he brings to the table.
5: Which is crazy if that's the case, because I'm glad you brought the Celtics to the playoffs by himself.
4: I'm glad you brought that up. What do you think about the random GM who said to, one of the reporters, said that he's the seventh best player on the Celtics analytically? What do you think about that? That's nonsense, isn't it? Like,
5: I know a lot of NBA scouts, executives, some GMs that I've talked to. It doesn't seem real to me unless your goal was to try to change the narrative about the trade. Nobody actually believes he's seventh best.
4: Okay. So you think that's just kind of hokum?
5: Nobody believes that.
4: Okay.
5: He literally carried them he was the finals MVP when they won the championship. Like, the talent is not the conversation here. Like, anyone say that the talent is dreaming. It's the other stuff, which we may not know all the other stuff.
4: I don't know why he had to say, I don't normally agree. I bet he and I agree. Like, I'm on his side on this one. I don't know why that guy had to say that.
5: Yeah, I don't know, man.
4: This was sports. Agree with you. Yeah, not just because they want to be nice to you. This was SportsCenter, a new interview podcast from Rich Eisen featuring SportsCenter legends. It's available now on Disney+, the Rich Eisen Show YouTube channel, and all podcast platforms. This was SportsCenter is presented by Gusto. You can check it out. A lot of good episodes out there. We'll take a couple more calls. We're going to do a little World Cup. Myron's into it. So am I. You need the videos this morning from Cape Verde with the players returning home and the heroes welcome they're getting. If you haven't seen those, you got to look them up. The feel good story of the year. That's all next here on Matt and Myron.
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0: Matt Myron here on ESPN Radio, presented by Progressive Insurance. Myron and I were having an argument during the break. Yeah. I do want to extend in here. I had a mattress delivered this morning, which surprised you, Myron. You were surprised that they would deliver a mattress at 9 o'clock on a Sunday morning.
1: I just think it sounds like it's off the books. Like, nobody's delivering on 4th of July weekend on a Sunday morning. I mean, like, not That's an official company. Terrence and JoJo will. But
0: they're
1: not with anybody. They're not getting benefits. You know what I mean? Like, nobody on the actual payroll is doing that.
0: So then you asked me what I tipped.
1: Yeah, what did you tip them?
0: I forgot to tip them. I didn't think about it. No, I mean, I feel bad because, like, I'm a big tipper. I feel bad because he did linger a little bit when he said goodbye. And now that I'm thinking about it.
1: He was waiting for the tip.
0: Now that I'm thinking about it, he might have been waiting, and I didn't realize it because he did linger.
1: They delivered the day after a holiday in the morning, and they didn't get a tip. They're talking about you right now.
0: Yeah, they should be. So I feel bad. I may have to find these guys. I've got a little survey. I'm gonna put on the survey. Can I give them a tip? You said, what do you tip them? Yeah. And you said to tip them $5 each? That's even worse than not tipping them.
1: Ten a piece. They're just carrying something. Now, if they got to, like I've had, like, you know, refrigerator, you know, dishwasher, things like that, where you've got to do some installation stuff, that's more. But if you're just carrying it into the house, I mean.
0: See, I would have given them 25 each. You would only give them 10.
1: Well, then, to me, here it's all a scale. If you give those guys 25, then what are you giving a guy who brings in a new oven and has to connect it to?
0: They don't know each other. I'll give them both 25. Like, I'm not, like, I don't have gas to differentiate.
1: Oven guy's worth way more than mattress guy. Mattress dude is just bringing it in, setting it down. Oven guy has to connect it to your gas light. Like, oven guy's got to do real stuff. Way more important than the mattress dude.
0: Well, in theory, I would have given him 25. I actually gave him zero because I forgot.
1: You gotta find
0: him. I do need to find him because I feel bad about it. Before we get back to phones, Travis Kelce got married to Taylor Swift. It was a who's who of wedding people. A lot of people have focused on the actress, actor, musician side. This is a sports show. I want to focus on the sporting people that got there. I was fascinated by who got the invites. All right. Yeah. First of all, a lot of NFL people, you would expect that. Travis played. He apparently gave general invites to his whole team, which is very nice. How about that? We wondered if he would do that. He invited the whole team. Do you think he invited the practice squad?
1: Probably not. Probably not.
0: So you have to make the 53-man roster, you think, or 43. You got to make it to get there, right?
1: Well, and there's some, like, third-string guys who he just – forgot their names.
0: Oh, you don't invite the third string.
1: He may have intended to, but I don't, you know. He didn't send out the invites personally.
0: Okay. Let's go over some other people. From ESPN, Stephen A. and McAfee got invited. That's good.
1: Yeah, that's good.
0: Didn't get to the weekend show. More of a weekday show invite, Myron, right? Not the weekends. Yeah. Is that fair?
1: Yeah. I think he's, you know, and I get you invite Stephen A. and McAfee, the big...
0: Okay.
1: The big titans of the...
0: Joe Buck invited.
1: I saw that.
0: Good. Greg Olson and Kevin Burkhardt invited.
1: Good.
0: Here's the one that shocked me.
1: Yeah.
0: No person I saw walk into that arena was I more shocked about than Dean Blandino, the Fox Rules analysis, got invited. What were the odds on DraftKings... that you would have gotten Dean Blandino, the rules guy on Fox, an invite to Taylor Swift's wedding? Imagine I had said that to you 5 years ago. Dean Blandino, who comes in and goes, yep, looks like holding to me. I mean, that guy would have ended up at Taylor Swift's wedding.
1: But Dean was like the boss of the refs, right? I mean, so I'm sure he's still tied to that community. I mean, you keep your enemies close. I think it's one of those moves more than anything. I think Kelsey's hoping that this leads to him getting a first down call, you know, when it's a little controversial.
0: Do you think you could, if you had a wedding and you needed to invite 1,000 people, are there 1,000 people you would even know?
1: Yeah, I mean, I have a giant family. I could get to 1,000. I could. Because I got family all over.
0: Would I be one of the 1,000?
1: Let's see how the show goes when we start in August. let's not rush things, but presumably, 1,000 sounds like a to me, if you invite 1,000, there's no way to really interact with anybody. You know, no. What I mean? Like no one feels
0: but
1: special.
0: But maybe that's the point. Maybe that's the point. You don't want to interact with everybody.
1: Yeah, no one would feel special. 1,000 people. In 1,000 people, with 1,000 people at a wedding. Yeah. You know, you feel special with the invite, but not no one felt like close to Taylor.
0: If I had gotten to go, I would have felt very special. Russ in Arizona. Go ahead, Russ.
2: Gentlemen, before I get into congratulating you, first of all, Matt, you would end up being the groomsman, if not the best man at Myron's wedding. So let's not kid each other here. Okay?
0: That's true. Oh, we true. Would be. We like each other deep down.
2: Yeah. But listen, I just want to call and congratulate you guys. You know, I'm a what they call a P1, you know, ESPN radio listener. And, I mean, you guys were, like, the best jewel on the weekend. So you guys both earned it. Super excited. It looks like they actually carved out a couple hours literally for you guys. So just super excited when I read it over the weekend. Wanted to call and congratulate you guys.
0: That's very nice.
1: Appreciate it.
0: Thank you very much.
1: Yeah,
0: yes, 3-5. Somebody wrote me here. I want to read this. You're now going head-to-head with Mad Dog Chris Russo. That's going to be a heavyweight fight back and forth. It's no fight. You listen to this. Not even a fight. What's there to argue about? You're telling me you can either listen to him or us? You're going to pick us, Myron. This is the kind of, come on, fight? I don't even know what the debate is.
1: Yeah, no, and I think our flavor is unique of what we do and what we're going to do Monday through Friday. Like, I mean, you know, we're not going to be like anybody else, which is why I think we're getting the opportunity, man.
0: Let's
1: so I
0: go
1: just hope
0: to
1: everybody tunes in and listen.
0: Let's go to Green Onion in Kentucky. Green Onion, go
1: that's
0: ahead.
1: That's real.
0: That's what he says. Green
3: Goodness
0: Onion.
3: Gracious, I've been waiting all dang morning, Matt. Okay. Hey, Cookie,
1: what's your real
3: you
1: name? Though?
3: Thank me no, for that.
0: Wait a minute. We just got a minute. Mm-hmm. I want to hear Green Onion. Go ahead.
3: Hey, well, you only got 1 minute, man. I called to talk about LeBron, and what he needs to do is he needs to go to the ghost of Bobby Keith, and that's going to tell him what he needs to do.
0: What?
1: Can you translate that? Because I don't know.
0: He said he needs to go to the ghost of Bobby Keith. Bobby Keith's a legendary Kentucky high school basketball coach.
1: Okay.
0: That's what he means. Green Onion, explain to Myron why that's your name.
3: Why my name is Green Onion? Well, yes. Matt, you remember them Lay's tater chips that had the sour cream and onion in them?
0: Yes, I do remember those.
3: I love them. I love them, Matt.
0: There you go, Myers. You remember those chips? You remember those chips? He loves them.
1: Tater chips.
0: It's very simple. Monday, U.S. plays Belgium. Biggest game in U.S. soccer history. That's next.
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15: Nick DeLuca, good Sunday morning. Fourth round action at Wimbledon this morning. Afternoon across the pond. First final four seed Jessica Pegula advances in 3 sets against Iva Jovic, 4-6, 6-3, and 6-1. Third set between Karolina Muchova and Barbora Krejcikova. Muchova winning the first set 7-5. Krejcikova winning the second set 7-5. Muchova winning the first game on serve in set number 3. On the men's side, Novak Djokovic winning sets 1 and 2 against Roman Safiulin, 7-6 in a tiebreak, and then 6-3 in set 2 on serve, 2-2 in set number 3. Coverage continues all tournament long on ESPN TV. World Cup round of 16 continues. 2 more matches today. Brazil, Norway, 4 Eastern, England, and Mexico in Mexico City at 8 Eastern. U.S. men's national team winner go home tomorrow against Belgium in Seattle. No Flo Balogun because of the red card. Tommy Smith says it's a big loss.
16: Balogun is going to be a huge loss. Pochettino has done a great job at the U.S. He's done a fantastic job. And, now he has to go even further. Who does he use as the man to score the goals? Because Balogun leads that line like nobody else could lead it. He's big, he's strong, and it's a great story. I mean, his...
15: Elsewhere in the NBA, Basketball Hall of Famer Patrick Ewing joining the Wizards coaching staff as an assistant to Brian Keefe.
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1: The level of fireworks in my neighborhood, I've been here a long time, was unlike anything I'd ever heard. It sounded like I was in a war documentary or something, and it was coming through the microphone. I called the non-emergency number.
19: See, wait a minute. You called the police.
1: I did.
19: On people shooting fireworks.
1: It wasn't normal fireworks. It was like M80s. It was dynamite. There were grenades.
11: Myron Metcalf.
1: At one point, I think I heard a bazooka. There was a missile launcher. My neighborhood shouldn't sound like a documentary on 9. 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
20: One person writes, Matt, does he go up to little kids with lemonade stands and ask to see their
1: don't
20: permits?
1: Don't say that. Y'all are taking it too far.
20: Randy in North Carolina.
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20: It's Matt Myron here on ESPN Radio. 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The United States plays Belgium Monday. Some are saying it's the biggest game in U.S. men's soccer history, but Meyer and I are not experts, although we have both gotten into the World Cup quite a bit. But Kendra Day St. Aubin of Apple TV, who does a Major League Soccer analyst, is. Kendra, so I'll ask you that question. In the sort of U.S. men's national team history, is this the biggest game Monday that they have ever had?
2: I think it's the biggest game they've ever had because of the quality of the team and being on home soil. It feels like there's a higher expectation. The knockout round and the round of 16 is nothing new for this United States team. That's not uncharted territory, but I think the expectation is so much higher. So this is going to be a massive opportunity for them to take hold of the whole energy that's going on about this World Cup and about this men's national team in North America. So yes, I would agree with you 100%. This is the biggest game in men's national team history for the U.S.
1: We've got Faloran Balogun, who's out, our best player, gets the red card. First, what did you think about the red card, and what impact will his absence have on the match against Belgium?
2: Well, first of all, the red card was absolute BS. I had to fight
20: yes,
2: everybody.
20: Yes, tell them about it, Kendra.
2: I mean, if you can find someone anywhere in the world that thinks that that was a straight red, then, you know, I don't even know what. They might need to be held accountable. But that was not a red, and maybe a yellow at best. I think that ref was on the struggle bus from the second he stepped on the field. He should have handed out a few more yellows to kind of get control of the game. And to go straight red on that, it was just absolutely ridiculous. And then when people started screenshotting that Messi, you know, cleat to the back of the Achilles in the first match of the tournament when Argentina was playing Algeria and he didn't even get a yellow for it. There were so many things wrong with that. But I do think Florian Balogun is the United States leading scorer, but I don't know that he's like the best player on the team. And I think they'll miss him, but I think this is going to be a moment for Ricardo Pepi to, you know, pick up some of the slack and get the focus back on him from that number nine. He's a completely different player. But then again, it's about the midfield. It's the way Mauricio Pochettino has his team actually believing in the group more than the individual. I don't know. I think we might be singing Country Road, you know, John Denver post.
20: Okay, can I just say something about the Country Road thing? All right, I like that we have a moment, but why did we pick that song? That song is it's a beautiful song, but like it's about a different, it's only about one state. It's not about the whole country. Miley Cyrus's Party in the USA is right there for everyone to do. When did we just decide Country Roads was America's song? When did that happen?
2: Well, first of all, just like take out the West Virginia part, you know, just sub in your own state, you know, like, you know, USA, like, yeah.
20: New York, Mount Mama, it doesn't work quite as well.
2: I know. I'm not a huge country music fan either, but I'm sure John Denver, maybe a little more wholesome than a Miley Cyrus. He's smiling down on us from heaven that his song is being played as the anthem. And, you know, the lyrics are a little more easy for everybody to latch on to. So I agree. It wasn't probably going to be my first choice, but what's that other song where it's like, is it the Eagles, you know, traveling, you know, and then it's like you hit a bunch of states. You know,
20: Johnny Cash does that. I've been everywhere.
2: Yes. I'm all for Johnny Cash as well. But I agree. This one, the point is John Denver smiling down on us from heaven, and it's gonna be a good day, I think, in Seattle to play Belgium in this next round.
20: All right, I'm going to give you. It's easy to get excited about the World Cup, and I have, and Myron has, and I think most Americans. Let me give you kind of the cynic's point of view, and you tell me if it's wrong. A cynic could say, look, Matt, yes, they've looked good in these games, but they beat a Paraguay team they were supposed to beat. They beat an Australia team that they were supposed to beat. They actually lost to Turkey. Granted, they didn't play their best guys, but they lost. And then they played a Bosnia team that they were supposed to beat. This game against Belgium is really the first time they're playing a team that they weren't supposed to beat. So I'm going to wait and get excited when they win this. They've made it to this spot many times. They made it against Belgium 8 years ago. Everybody just slow down. If you were to hear that, what would your response be?
2: Well, I'd say first and foremost, I don't know that there's a whole lot of games in this tournament or teams in this tournament that anybody is supposed to beat. Because we could talk about Cape Verde until we're blue in the face. You know, the Blue Sharks putting on a show against Argentina. I agree with you that normally we as Americans look at sports and we're like, this is who you're supposed to be. This is who you're, you know, we say that all the time. It's like a 16 beating a 1 in an NCAA tournament. You know, it just very rarely happens, if ever. And all you can do is play the game in front of you. That's why I think this is the most important game for the U.S. team, is because, yes, Bosnia-Herzegovina is a team that you should beat. Belgium, on the other hand, just laid down the hammer on you in March and beat you 5-2. A completely different setting, a completely different energy, a completely different momentum and vibe around this team. So they will play more of the underdog, I think, in this game, and they will maybe welcome that, where it's taking a little bit of the pressure off and they can be more comfortable in that role. But I do think this team, this game will be the game that gets everybody believing long term in what this U.S. team can do. Do I think they're going to win the World Cup? No, I don't. But do I think that they should win this game against Belgium? Absolutely. And we look at, I mean, you just talked about the U.S. was supposed to beat Paraguay. France barely beat Paraguay last night.
0: Yeah, but they played dirty. Paraguay was being dirty in that game. That was rude of them.
2: You got to come to the show knowing what you're going to get.
0: Yep.
2: You know, it's like that's what you got to show up for the right opponent in the right way. It's not going to be a beautiful game. You got to not, you know, it's just a different kind of soccer, and you got to be able to handle that. So I do agree with you. This is the game that's going to set the tone and set the bar moving forward. But I don't know that there are a lot of games in this tournament that you can look at in these opponents and say, well, they were supposed to win that. They should have done this. They should have done that, because everybody has been quality in this tournament. Every country has stepped up and shown out. You know, Spain in that first game drawing 0-0 against Cape Verde. Then Paraguay, you know, only losing 1-0 to France in the next round. Teams making it through that the expectation was maybe low, but they're showing up. So that's why you play the game. And I'm still waiting for you guys to ask me about Ronaldo's penalty kick versus Messi being the greatest player in the world of all time.
0: Ronaldo.
1: Well, I think Messi is proving a point. So I've been all over. I've been watching, you know, U.S. watch parties. I've been with Japanese and Brazilian fans. And just this feels to me different compared to past World Cups, just in terms of how attached we are as casual fans to this event. Why is that? Why is this different?
2: Well, A, because it's on our soil in North America, so I think we're really getting the opportunity to show people what this country is about. And you guys tell me, how many videos have you seen on social media, if not witnessing it yourself at these watch parties, of people having a preconceived notion of what their experience was going to be coming here, and then just completely the American fans, the United States, North America, embracing everybody that's shown up and them embracing us and the cultures that we have, and really getting to dive into what is Texas, what is Houston, what is that? Not everybody's just going to New York and LA, and nothing against New York and LA, but a lot of visitors that come to this country, they have certain ideas of like, well, I'm going to go to the biggest cities. This is like, you're in Kansas City, for goodness sakes. You know, where's the best barbecue? What am I eating? So I just feel like there is a different level of appreciation for fans that are coming here and making the trip, and vice versa, those fans embracing the whole United States and not just what they're getting fed in whatever country they live in about the media and about, you know, politics and things like that. So I don't know. This is, I've been preaching to everybody that I know, like, if you can't make it to a game, go to a watch party. You are going to love it. You're going to embrace it. You're going to be surrounded by happiness and joy. The security guys and women at these watch parties, they don't have to like head on a swivel. They're like, oh, everybody's having fun. Everybody's cordial. Everybody's respectful and looking around. It's just, it's been next level, and I'm so happy that it's gone this way, because I think it does everybody a whole lot of good in the whole world. You know, it's like we're on singing Kumbaya over here. Maybe that should be the anthem that we sing.
0: Roads, which is much worse. Kendra, thank you very much. Great stuff. Kendra Day, St. Aubyn, Apple TV, MLS analyst. Enjoy the game Monday, and we will talk to you soon.
2: Awesome. Thanks, guys. Appreciate it. Have a good weekend.
0: Yeah, I went
1: spot on.
20: Yeah, the watch party's been amazing. I mean, they watch had a watch party great. In Louisville, in downtown. There were thousands of people there. Like, it's crazy incredible. To see. It's been awesome. Hopefully, it continues on Monday. We will talk more about the World Cup. We also hit LeBron. And, you know, there's a lot of other stuff, including we're going to have a former Wildcat here. It's a lot. It's the next to last Sunday show of Matt Myron here on ESPN Radio.
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24: Welcome inside the Truist Studios here in the Battery, Atlanta. Barrett Salee and Chris Domino with you. We are steps away from the right field gate at Truist Park, where at 12:30 p.m., the Braves and Mets will get together in Game 3 of the four-game set as the Braves look to win the series over the New York Metropolitans. Just 11 hours after we left the studio last night, we are back. A big game last night. Five home runs for the Braves in a game we really needed to see. Chris, we talked about it a lot over the course of the last month. Let's just have a laugher. Let's just have a laugher where we have double-digit runs and we win the home run battle and all of that other stuff. What finally happened.
25: Yeah, good. And I didn't really care who it was against. If it's the Mets and everybody just revels in that a little bit more, fantastic. Booing Juan Soto is a thing. He didn't make a play in left field early that I even think his pitcher was a little bit upset about. You know, Chris Sale had a little bit of a bobble behind him, and he gives up a home run. But it was nice, and it was only five innings, and I'm sure Chris Sale beats himself up a little bit. Now, post-game, he does everything he's supposed to do because, as we keep saying, he's that kind of teammate, that type of guy. But at the end of the day, it was nice to hear the applause for him because even though he'd given up three, and that doesn't happen very often in five innings, the Braves scored runs for him. So he actually left with a chance to win, and that's exactly what happened.
24: You mean to tell me that Juan Soto lollygagged a little bit? It's so weird.
25: Well,
24: it never happens.
25: Listen, I don't know if he lollygagged. He just didn't take it, let's just call it an angle. He sort of, he roundabouted. You know, there's a straight line. I don't know if he was in school that day.
24: Right.
25: But whatever, it doesn't matter to me. I just like the idea that we can get on him, we can get on Harper. There are certain people that we get on around here, and much more enjoyable when you get on them and they don't end up beating you and they go home.
24: Right. He took the Magellan route, the scenic route. But the five home runs, it was huge. That was the first five home run game we've had since August 27th of last season. And this stat just blew my mind. We talked about just winning the home run battle and just having something to get excited about offensively. We have nine home runs over the course of the last two games. Prior to that,
5: We had 9 over 14 games combined.
25: We had talked about the big board. Austin Riley also gets on the big board. He goes opposite field. And we had said that, you know, it's Drake Baldwin's turn. He's sort of the lone man standing now, even though they haven't hit a bunch. They've been spread out. Mike Yastrzemski goes deep. Riley goes deep. We know Dubon is.
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0: Mets win this one 10-9 over the Braves. One more crack to take the series tomorrow. Final game of this series tomorrow evening. Braves and Mets right here at Truist Park in Atlanta. Our Braves Radio Network coverage will begin at 6 o'clock Eastern with a Ford leadoff show. And then Tom and I have the first pitch at 7:15 Eastern, 6:15 Central. Right-hander Freddie Peralta gets the ball for the Mets. He's 5-7 with a 4.81 ERA. And countering, the Braves will go with right-hander Reynaldo Lopez, who is 4-1 with a 3.31 ERA. So for our guys in studio, Joe Virgin and Chris Thames, also for Tom Hart and our producer-engineer Jonathan Chadwick, I'm Ben Ingram saying so long and good evening from Truist Park in Atlanta. Final score, Mets 10, Braves 9. Stay tuned for the Hyundai postgame show starting right now with Barrett Salee.
1: Thank you very much, Ben. Let's get to our Xfinity play of the game, and it came courtesy of the bat of Drake Baldwin. His first career grand slam came in the bottom of the ninth. That made it 10-8. Of course, the Braves couldn't hold on, but they made a game of that when it looked like they were down and out. Get Wi-Fi that brings the heat. Xfinity gives you Wi-Fi so reliable, it never gets caught. 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
7: Welcome inside the Truist Studios here in the Battery Atlanta. Barrett Salee here just outside the right field gate of Truist Park, where it was a wild day. It started with the rain delay and ended with a feverish comeback attempt as the Braves put up 6 in the ninth. Go-ahead run stranded at second base as they fall to the Mets 10-9 in game 3 of the 4-game set. What an afternoon and evening at Truist Park. Let's get to the highlights and buckle up. There are quite a few of them. After the hour and 45-minute rain delay, we finally got going. The Mets in business early, top of the first, one down. Francisco Lindor on third after reaching on an Austin Riley error to lead off the game. Bo Bichette at the plate looking to get the scoring started.
8: 1-1 pitch. Hard hit ball out to left field, down for a base hit, and coming home to score, Francisco Lindor. Bichette got a cutter that he was able to barrel out to left field. And that one hop to Dubon. Mets have the early 1-0 lead.
7: Braves come right back. Runners on second and third. One down. Michael Harris, the second at the plate, with a chance to put the Braves on top.
8: 1-0 pitch. Ground ball up the middle. Base hit into center field. Baldwin scores. Here comes Ozzie Albies. Braves take the lead. Michael Harris means business. And it's 2-1 Braves here in the first.
7: Harris promptly gets to third on a two-base error on an attempted pickoff. Mauricio Dubon at the plate looking to add on.
8: 1-0 Dubon, and a bullet up the middle, base hit. Here comes Harris. He will score. 3-1 Braves in the bottom of the first inning.
7: Top of the second, and back and forth we go. A.J. Ewing leads off the inning against Martin Perez, looking to cut in to the Braves' lead.
8: 3-2, and a high towering fly ball to deep center. Michael Harris drifting. He goes to the track. He goes to the wall. That is gone. A.J. Ewing, who is only hitting .190 versus lefties, takes Martin Perez deep, his fifth homer of the year, and it's now a 3-2 Braves lead in the top of the second.
7: 408 feet off the bat of Ewing. The Mets still in business later in the inning. Runners on second and third. Nobody down. Francisco Lindor at the plate with a chance to tie it up.
8: 1-1 smashed into left field. That'll at least tie the game. In to score, Torrens. Beatty gets a stop sign at third base. Throw goes to the plate, and with that, Lindor all the way down to second.
7: The next batter is Juan Soto, and he has a chance

Savoie near the wall, jumps, and he made the catch. Swinging a ball, ripped to right. It is way back. It is gone. Swing. There it is. He struck him out. Back at the wall. We are tied. It is gone. Here's the throw to the plate. Adaha. Tag. Out at the plate. Swing and a miss. Tag.